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1: 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You're going to hear music from the Carolina Chocolate Drops, Kathy Ryan, Daryl Scott, Lunasa, Growling Old Men, North Fork Crossing, the infamous String Dusters, Gaelic Storm, and much, much more. 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
4: It's All Things Considered from NPR News. I'm Juana Summers.
5: And I'm Elsa Chang. In Colombia, rescue crews continue to try to reach victims of the earthquake that struck the country earlier this week.
6: When you're the mayor of a city, your team is set up to govern everyday life. But when something like this happens, suddenly everything else is almost dropped and you just have to focus on the emergency.
4: Now the news.
7: Live from NPR News in Culver City, California, I'm Dwayne Brown. Search operations continue in western Colombia 3 days after a powerful earthquake killed more than 280 people. Hundreds are still missing, as John Otis reports from the hardest-hit city of Cali.
8: Colombian officials know they are in a race against the clock to find people trapped in collapsed buildings. Cali Mayor Alejandro Eyre says they are now focusing on 7 sites in the earthquake zone where they have the best chance to save people.
9: Necesitamos mucho orden.
8: The mayor also called on Cali residents to avoid the disaster zone so as not to cause traffic jams or get in the way of rescue teams. He added that workers inside the buildings need silence so their listening devices can detect signs of life. For NPR News, I'm Jeff.

0: Trying to make sense of Montana politics? 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
1: You make cases for us. You make sacrifices for us. 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
2: Blanche says he'll lead DOJ with integrity and uphold the rule of law. Justice Connection, a group that supports current and former workers there, says hundreds of people have been fired because of their perceived politics, and thousands more have left because of how the Trump administration is weaponizing the agency. Carrie Johnson, NPR News, Washington.
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4: With Montana News, I'm Alice Sauter. Montana Secretary of State Christy Jacobson is blasting an out-of-state company for scamming Montana businesses. On Wednesday, Jacobson ordered a cease and desist on Annual Filing Report Service, LLC, the company mailing fraudulent forms titled Form 5102 Mandatory Beneficial Ownership Reporting that solicit payments of about $120 from businesses. These mailings first hit Montana in July. The U.S. Department of Treasury warns these and anything else referring to Form 5102 are scams. In a release, Jacobson said she would aggressively defend Montana businesses against out-of-state entities looking to, quote, line their pockets by deceiving hardworking employers. Montana Republican U.S. Senator Tim Sheehy is working with a Democratic counterpart from California on a measure that would make it harder for American schools to buy food produced overseas. The American Food for American Schools Act would require schools to obtain a waiver from the U.S. Department of Agriculture before purchasing most foreign food products. It would also expand the American-produced food requirements beyond school lunch and breakfast. That would include the Summer Food Service Program, among others. Sheehy says the requirements would build a more secure domestic food chain while supporting American food producers. Senator Adam Schiff is a co-sponsor of the measure, which is being pressed in the U.S. House by Democratic and Republican representatives from California. For more local news or weather information for your location, visit mtpr.org or ask your smart speaker to play Montana Public Radio. 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
1: 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I'm Juana Summers.
2: And I'm Elsa Chang. A standoff in the Israeli-occupied West Bank has caught the attention of the Trump administration. A group of Israeli settlers besieged Palestinians in their homes for days. And one of those homes belongs to a U.S. citizen. The U.S. ambassador to Israel, Mike Huckabee, took the unusual step of calling those Israeli settlers, quote, terrorists. For more, we're joined now by NPR's Daniel Estrin in Tel Aviv. Hi, Daniel.
3: Hi, Elsa.
2: Okay, so what exactly happened in this standoff in the West Bank?
3: It began at the start of the week. Settlers set up a tent in front of two Palestinian homes on the edge of a village called Kusra. They cut off power lines, they cut off and vandalized water pipes to these homes, and the settlers simply stayed outside the homes round the clock for days, and the families were trapped inside. Our NPR producer, Noha Musleh, reached one of the Palestinians inside one of the homes, Kusai Abu Ridi.
4: He says they are still besieged. They lack electricity, water, food, medicine.

0: And his brother, who owns the house, is a U.S. citizen. He lives in Ohio, and he's been appealing to the U.S. Embassy to help.
1: Okay, and explain how the U.S. has helped, at least so far, or tried to.
0: Well, the U.S. ambassador to Israel, Mike Huckabee, posted on X that the U.S. asked Israel to send in forces to remove that group of settlers. And he called those Israeli settlers, as you mentioned, terrorists. Very unusual language for Huckabee. He's a pro-Israel conservative. He believes Jews have a biblical right to settle the West Bank. Now, Israel did send in the army in the end to dismantle the settler tent. But the army says it only detained one Israeli at the scene, and residents say that settlers are still there in the vicinity of the village. So this is still an ongoing saga, but activists say that this is a tactic that they have seen in recent weeks, where settlers have besieged a home, they try to take it over, and soldiers turn a blind eye.
1: Blind eye. Wait, so what is the Israeli government saying about all of this?
0: The Israeli army says they have sent more troops to the area, and Israeli officials are condemning this incident. But they say that the issue is being overblown. I spoke with Israeli Prime Minister Benjamin Netanyahu's foreign policy advisor. His name is Ophir Falk. And he said that settlers, the settlers in this case, he called them vigilantes. And he said that these incidents are sporadic compared to the frequency of Palestinian attacks on Israelis. The United Nations has documented that since the Gaza war began, 44 Israelis have been killed in the West Bank, and more than 1,000 Palestinians have been killed there. And rights groups have documented just how little Israel has done to prosecute settler violence against Palestinians. One group told me that this year alone, the Israeli police has only pressed charges in 3 of those cases.
1: Wow. Well, can we just talk about the big picture here? Because Israeli settlements are expanding in the occupied West Bank, which is land that Palestinians claim. Say more about what is happening there.
0: We have seen dramatic changes in the West Bank since October 7th, 2023, the Hamas attack on Israel. We've seen whole populations of Palestinian communities displaced due to Israeli settler intimidation. We've seen scores of these small rural Palestinian hamlets displaced. Now we're seeing these threats to homes on the edge of villages. We're also seeing an acceleration of settlement building in recent months. And activists I've spoke to think that the current Israeli government, which is very pro-settlement, is racing against the clock in case they lose power when Israel goes to elections in October.
1: Ah, that is NPR's Daniel Estrin in Tel Aviv. Thank you, Daniel.
0: You're welcome.
2: Rescue crews continue working around the clock to reach victims of the 7.4 earthquake that struck Western Colombia Monday. The death toll, now at around 265, is expected to rise as rubble is cleared from hundreds of collapsed structures. In Cali, Colombia's third largest city, authorities and the mayor are rushing to help victims. John Otis reports.
3: Muchas gracias, oyeron? Gracias por estar aquí.
4: Mayor Alejandro Eder says he hasn't slept in days. Still, he makes time to thank volunteers at this food bank for earthquake victims. Since the disaster, he describes doing everything from coordinating rescue teams to monitoring traffic through neighborhoods hit hardest by the quake. And he even lets me tag along.
3: When you're the mayor of a city, your team is set up to govern everyday life. But when something like this happens, suddenly everything else is almost dropped and you just have to focus on the emergency.
4: Eder, who is 50 and went to grad school in the U.S., was doing a radio interview when the quake hit Monday morning. After confirming that his family was safe, he got to work.
3: So we quickly identified 56 building collapses. Then immediately we sent teams out there to see if there were possibly, like, if there were residential buildings or warehouses or whatever.
4: With saving lives the top priority, he called on his fellow mayors and Colombia's newly inaugurated president to immediately send help.
3: And by Monday evening, we had, 150 rescuers arrive in the city.
4: So far, Eder's efforts appear to be paying off. Rescuers have already pulled 85 survivors from under the rubble. And crews, like this one, at a pair of fallen apartment towers in Cali's south side, are still at work. Until recently, Cali had been on a roll. It was host to a major UN conference. It attracts bird watchers from all over the world and is the international capital of salsa music. Eder loves to tout Cali's large population of Afro-Colombian entrepreneurs.
3: One of the things that I've been aiming for is to consolidate Cali as the Atlanta of Latin America.
4: Now, Eder has to scale back those ambitions. He's already set up food and medical tents at a fairgrounds where a large music festival was set to start yesterday.
3: Obviously, we had to suspend it, but we're using everything that was set up, like an impromptu distribution center. So it's kind of like a blessing in disguise.
4: His actions are earning the mayor high marks from Cali residents, like Isabella Jaramillo, who is handing out donated clothes to quake victims.
5: I think he's responding, as we say in Colombia, a la altura. He's doing a great job, as I can see.
4: But the mayor also has vocal critics. Street crime has long been a problem, while Cali and surrounding areas were hit by terrorist attacks ahead of June's presidential election. Eder's family owns one of Colombia's largest sugar mills, and his father served as Cali's mayor in the 1980s. As a result, some paint him as an out-of-touch member of Colombia's ruling class. In this video, widely shared on social media, you can see Eder inspecting damaged homes just hours after the quake. However, residents showered him with insults and rocks, one of which hit the mayor on the head. He was not seriously hurt, and amid the earthquake ruins, he remains optimistic.
3: It's not going to push us back. It's going to push us forward.
4: He predicts that Cali will get massive federal funding to rebuild the many homes, hospitals, and schools that were destroyed.
3: You can sit down and start crying, or you can see it as a huge opportunity to rebuild 167 schools as brand new modern schools, you know? So I think that's the way you have to look at it.
4: Then Eder excused himself, saying he had to catch a nap. For NPR News, I'm John Otis in Cali, Colombia.
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8: This is National Native News. I'm Jill Freitas. The state of Alaska is working with the Federal Emergency Management Agency and other agencies to collect what is known as right-of-entry forms from households impacted by ex-Typhoon Halong. The form is required for getting certain types of assistance with winterization and debris removal. It allows authorized recovery agencies to enter properties to inspect, document, and complete recovery work. Completing the form does not guarantee that work will be performed. The form is for households both that may need or have already received assistance in the forms of emergency winterization or storm-damaged homes, temporary weatherproofing or securing openings, moisture control or minor temporary repairs, limited heat or fuel-related stabilization, and or certain types of private property debris removal. This story was provided by KYUK's Evan Erickson. The Navajo Area Indian Health Services and the New Mexico Department of Health have signed a memorandum of agreement to support rural health initiatives through data sharing. KUNM's Jeanette Didios has more.
9: Director of the Center for Health Protection at NMDOH, Dr. Laura Parajon, says the coordination between the state and the Navajo Nation is crucial.
10: It's important that Navajo Nation has the same access to high-quality data that we do, that they get similar data that allows Navajo Nation themselves to conduct their own analysis, and that they can design their own culturally meaningful public health interventions for themselves.
9: The agreement is a first step in partnership between state and tribal public health departments to make sharing information easier and filling gaps in data. It will help better identify unmet needs, coordinate care, and monitor outcomes. Tribal liaison for New Mexico Department of Health, Janet Johnson from Santa Clara Pueblo, says tribal leaders need to be able to access data instantly, such as a system used to track sexually transmitted diseases, including HIV.
10: And that will help Navajo Area IHS support their public health surveillance and give them, again, that real-time access to see where these outbreaks are occurring, what they need to do, and again, with our support, to be able to better address any issues and concerns that are affecting their populations.
9: The current agreement does not include any state appropriations. For National Native News, I'm Jeanette Didios.
8: On Tuesday, Arizona Democrat Governor Katie Hobbs announced an economic agreement with Northern Arizona tribal leaders. It's meant to bolster the Four Corners region at a time when the coal industry is in decline. KJZZ's Gabriel Piatarasio has more.
11: The MOU is between the Navajo Nation, Hopi Tribe, and the state, all of which are vulnerable to coal mines and power plants shutting down. That includes the Four Corners plant, which could close by 2031. The Navajo-owned company that fuels the aging facility recently announced plans to extend the life of a massive coal mine by more than a century. But with coal giving way to cleaner, more efficient fuels, state and tribal leaders are coming together to ink a five-year commitment to track closures and promote the well-being of coal miners. For National Native News, I'm Gabriel Pietrazio.
8: On this day in 1803, the Kaskaskia tribe signed a treaty with the United States at Vincennes in the Indiana Territory. Under the agreement, the Kaskaskia ceded most of their lands in what is now Illinois to the U.S. The treaty provided the tribe with reserved lands, annual payments, and other assistance. The agreement was negotiated for the United States by Territorial Governor William Henry Harrison, who later became President. I'm Jill Freitas.
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16: From NPR News, this is All Things Considered. I'm Juana Summers.
17: And I'm Scott Detrow, here with another edition of Spacing Out with our friends from Shortwave, Regina Barber and Ari Daniel. Hey there.
18: Hey.
19: Hi, Scott.
17: Ari, you came back for more.
19: I couldn't stay away. I love Spacing Out.
18: And he's even physically here. And,
17: I know.
18: And we didn't scare him.
17: And as we tape right now, a solar eclipse is happening in another country that we are not looking at, but we will.
18: I'm a little sad.
17: We will just push through those feelings, and we will talk about three other space stories this week. What are they?
18: So, first up, the beauty of the Perseid meteor shower.
19: And then a fascinating new look at the surface of the sun.
18: And then to round it all out, we're going to get into the news that part of a SpaceX rocket smashed into the moon.
17: All right, I love a meteor shower. Let's start there. The Perseid meteor shower peaked Wednesday night. Let's start with the basics. What exactly are meteor showers?
18: Right, so I just want to say real quick, there was a new moon yesterday, so the skies were really dark, great for stargazing. But Scott, as an astronomer, I think it's fascinating that meteor showers are basically like the Earth traveling through a field of debris left over by comets or, in some cases, asteroids.
19: That is why the Perseids happen around the same time every year. Earth is orbiting the sun, as you know, Scott, and this is just the part of our path when we intersect with that leftover trail from the comet Swift-Tuttle.
17: appreciate your confidence in my space knowledge there. One thing I don't know, though, and I've actually always wanted to know, is when did humans first figure out that these shooting stars that show up every year are actually from comets?
18: Yeah, so let's start with, like, just meteor showers in general, because, like, I spoke with Matt Schindel, a planetary science historian with the Smithsonian. He says that the Perseids were first recorded in 36 AD in the Han Dynasty of ancient China.
20: People have been observing meteor showers for as long as people have been recording history.
19: But it wasn't until the mid-1800s when astronomers started figuring out that comets might be the cause of meteor showers.
17: And help me visualize this a little bit more. When we're talking about debris from a comet, is this like little bits and pieces that flaked off as it zoomed through space?
19: Yeah, so people are seeing those tiny bits of comet debris burn up in our atmosphere.
20: Keep in mind, like, the things that you're seeing are incredibly small. Like, most of this debris is only about the size of a grain of sand. You know, that itself is pretty impressive, that this little thing burning up in our atmosphere is putting on such a big show.
17: Give me some tips here. If I want to see them, what do I need to do right?
18: So, Scott, leave town. Get away.
17: Get out of here.
18: Get away from the city lights. Yeah, and then once you're in the dark, let your eyes adjust. This is really important. For about 20 to 30 minutes, then you should be able to see those faint streaks of light across the sky, those shooting stars. Almost all meteor showers are best observed after midnight, so bring a blanket, lay down, look up. But set your expectations for no more than 1 minute. It's not going to be like Star Trek, you know, like, raining down.
17: Not warp drives.
18: No.
17: By.
18: No.
17: Okay.
19: Just a singular sparkle every minute.
18: Yeah, basically.
17: Okay.
18: Yeah.
17: Let's turn to the topic of the surface of the sun, which I will just say, we talked about this very early on, that I had not yet read the book Project Hail Mary.
18: Mm-hmm.
17: I'm now actually reading the book as we speak. So the surface of the sun, high in my mind.
18: Okay.
17: Let's talk about it.
18: I love it.
19: So we've known, Scott, that the sun creates enormous amounts of energy in its core. The surface of the sun, which is this boiling brew of hot and magnetized charged particles, plays a key role in transporting that energy out into space.
17: So it's like a giant cup of hot ionized coffee.
18: Yes.
19: You said it. Now, the new results published in the journal Nature come from the Daniel K. Inouye Solar Telescope in Hawaii, the most powerful instrument we have to look at the sun.
18: So researchers were able to visualize the solar surface at a resolution of almost 12 miles. That's like seeing an ant on the ground from 100 miles away. Like, so check out these images that came out in this study.
17: Do you have them up on your computer?
19: I do. They're right here.
17: Let me see. Yeah. Whoa!
19: And I've even got a video I can show you.
18: It's so cool.
17: Let me see
18: cool.
17: the video. Whoa!
18: Yeah.
17: It looks like amoebas or something under in a microscope almost. Yeah. And it's or like a kaleidoscope. It's beautiful.
18: Like astrophage?
19: It's really... It's really stunning. We are looking at the swirls and pulses of plasma on the surface of the sun. David Kuridze, a solar physicist at the National Solar Observatory in Boulder and a co-author of the study, was blown away by what he saw.
21: We immediately realized that we had something very, very special. The surface of the sun is much more dynamic, much more finely structured.
19: In particular, David and his colleagues noticed that when different layers of plasma move past one another at different speeds, they generate subtle disturbances that grow into large swirling vortices. This turbulence happens on the edges of magnetic features on the sun's surface, which are pretty much everywhere.
18: I love the magnetic fields. Okay, and also, scientists have long predicted these instabilities, and this is the first time they've been observed.
17: So, any sense yet what this might mean for our understanding of the sun?
19: Well, first, this could help explain a pretty big mystery. Why is the corona, the outermost halo of the sun, so much hotter than the surface? And second, these vortices may help fuel explosive solar events.
17: Like what?
18: So like coronal mass ejections, right? Like these solar storms that kind of come towards Earth, they are created by these twisted up magnetic fields. And this kind of solar weather can affect satellites and power grids. So this discovery opens up a new avenue of exploring how the sun creates and transports energy to its surface and sometimes towards Earth.
17: Last topic. This is something I saw a lot of headlines about, and I had a bunch of questions. Is that piece of SpaceX rocket that smashed into the moon? Is this common?
18: Well, I mean, the moon has been hit by a bunch of stuff over the billions of years it's been around, mostly meteors, natural stuff. That's why there are so many craters, Scott.
17: Right, which we saw in those beautiful pictures from Artemis II earlier this year.
18: Exactly. But less frequently do human-made things hit the moon. However, when lunar missions end, like some of the Apollo missions, the spacecraft parts are intentionally, like, smashed into the moon. This SpaceX crash on August 5th was not one of those.
17: What happened?
19: It was part of the Falcon 9 rocket that was launched in January 2025, and it took two landers to the moon. SpaceX says the upper rocket was supposed to be left in space, but things didn't go as planned.
18: So scientists tracked this rocket part and alerted everyone months in advance that, yes, it's going to hit the moon. They figured out the date and the location.
17: I mean, this still doesn't sound great, though, an unintentional crash.
18: Yeah, I think that the headlines of this crash seem to make people think that, but
0: one person's junk is another person's treasure. Here, scientists love things hitting the moon.
18: That's Brett Denevi, a lunar scientist who will be working on the future Artemis missions to the moon.
0: When I saw the headline that there was going to be something hitting the moon and we knew when and where, I was excited. That's great.
19: Scientists can use these impacts to study the lunar material that gets shot out during these collisions, which can tell them more about how the moon got all these ancient lunar craters and how the moon was even made.
17: That is Ari Daniel and Regina Barber from NPR's Science Podcast, Shortwave. Thank you for spacing out with me.
18: Yeah.
19: Thank you, Scott.
18: Thank you. Space out.
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23: Bonjour, this is Métis storyteller Chris Latreille, and The Right Question is coming up next.
24: Because petroleum products volatilize, they vaporize into flammable gas at lower temperatures than wood does or wool or cotton does. When that 1,000-degree heat came into the neighborhoods out of the forest, these houses burst into flame in their entirety spontaneously.
25: 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I'm Lauren Korn, returning to my conversation with John Valiant, author of Fireweather, a true story from a hotter world. 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In May 2016, Fort McMurray, or Fort Mac, the hub of Canada's oil industry and America's biggest foreign supplier, was overrun by wildfire. The multi-billion dollar disaster melted vehicles, turned entire neighborhoods into firebombs, and drove 88,000 people from their homes in a single afternoon. In Fire Weather, a book of history, science, and storytelling, John Valiant warns readers that the fire at Fort Mac was not a unique event, but a shocking preview of what we must prepare for in a hotter, more flammable world. The second half of our conversation starts now.
24: Historic fires and broken temperature records. And so what we're seeing here is this trend as the world heats up and as forest systems dry out, we see this trend toward more intense fire. So firefighters, wildfire fighters, and municipal firefighters who are trained, they've been trained on 20th century fires. And what they are finding in Redding, California, in Canberra, Australia, in Fort McMurray, in Medford, Oregon, a couple of years ago, their firefighting skills, efforts, equipment are no longer effective against fires of this intensity. So instead, as one CAL FIRE media liaison told me, she said after Redding, she said the firefighting effort became a life-saving effort. And so in other words, firefighters go in there prepared to engage with the fire, but you cannot engage with a fire tornado where the temperatures are 2,700 degrees and the wind is blowing 165 miles an hour and there's fire 1,700 feet high. So there's nothing you can do there. All you can do is try to get people out safely. And to their credit, there were, you know, I hate to say only, but there were only five fatalities as a result of the Redding fire tornado. And think of what tornadoes do to human beings and human communities just now in Tennessee, even without fire in them. They're already lethal. When you add fire, it adds this whole other layer of destruction and devastation. And so what's happening is our society and the people who are trained, paid, and depended on to protect our society are finding ourselves overmatched and kind of out of date. And the future has moved on. Fire has moved on. And one reason I wrote this book is because the people in Fort McMurray, people in Redding, California, people in Canberra, Australia, whom I interviewed and studied, they have seen the future and they lived to tell us about it. And we just saw, you know, Nova Scotia up here in Canada burned terribly just 2 weeks ago. And, you know, if you think about Nova Scotia at all the way I do, I think about that's the land where fog comes from. So things are really changing fast and most people aren't ready for it.
25: You mentioned earlier that you began this book, this project, out of fear when the Fort McMurray fire started. And the way that you talk about it with such urgency and the way that you write about it with such urgency and terror in the book, it sounds like there is still so much fear. And I'm wondering how that fear has changed for you, John. You know, it sounds like it's an informed fear now, which might be better than not. But I'm wondering just maybe more broadly than how you've changed in light of writing this book since covering the Fort Mac fire and writing Fire Weather.
24: My response to fear, you know, at least at my best, is to try to face it squarely, try to meet it where it's at, try to understand it. And so I really tried to understand fire. I really tried to understand how our climate has changed and is continuing to change. I tried to understand the dynamics that have set that in motion, you know, which is principally, you know, industrial combustion of fossil fuels. And then I also spent time with people who are comfortable around fire, who have found ways to respond to it. And that's where, you know, these two fellows, Ryan Coots and his father, Jamie Coots, from the smaller town of Slave Lake, Alberta, which was burned over by fire in 2011, 5 years before Fort McMurray. Those two men and their volunteer fire department have become very proactive in terms of how they approach 21st century wildfire. And I found it very reassuring to spend time with them. And these guys are absolutely committed to helping save lives, helping save property, helping inform anybody who wants to listen about what's out there and what many of us, you know, will probably be confronting in one form or another in our lifetimes. And so in a way, the Kootzes inspired me to take a kind of proactive approach. And their fingerprints, you could say, are all over this book. And their courage, their inspiration, they're really good communicators, they're charismatic guys. And you would absolutely want to have them by your side when one of these big fires comes to town. And so in a way that's different from my other nonfiction books, I thought of this book and think of it almost as a kind of public service announcement. You know, this is an energy that is now abroad in our world, and it's blindsiding a lot of people. It's frightening a lot of people, but there are healthy responses to it. There are safe responses to it. And there are things we can do. And so that was helpful to me. It helps me sleep better at night. And it made it a more hopeful book, in a sense.
1: Yeah, you know, one of my questions was actually, John, whether you considered this book a call to action. And it sounds like you do, in a sense. And I'm wondering what you want your readers and our listeners here now to move forward with. They're given so much information in Fire Weather. How would you want the average reader of Fire Weather to move forward in their own lives? Not a fire expert who's reading it, or a firefighter, someone who has on the ground experience with fires, but someone whose house might be in the line of fire or whose region is prone already to wildfires.
24: So there's a place called the Wildland Urban Interface, also known as the WUI. And it's well known to firefighters, and it's becoming increasingly well known to citizens and residents, because the WUI is where the forest meets the built environment. And it could be the edge of a suburb. It could be the edge of a rural community. It's where a lot of people, North Americans, want to live now. A lot of people want to live in a place where there's a forest out the back door with running trails and a cul-de-sac in front, you know, so you can ride your skateboard. And it's a really beautiful place to live, but it's more flammable now. And I really hope people will focus on that. And I think what we're realizing, what forest hydrologists and wildfire specialists are realizing, is that the 20th century was actually an unusually damp one. And we're moving into a hotter, drier scenario in which the forests that, you know, have always burned, it's normal. And so that aspect hasn't changed, but the quality of the fires in those forests has changed. And the energy with which they come up to the edge of the WUI is more ferocious in many places, especially in the American and Canadian West. But now, again, we saw it in Nova Scotia. Gatlinburg, Tennessee, of all places, had a terrible fire in 2016, an urban fire. And so these are places we don't think of as being flammable, but they are. And so I think all of us need to kind of take stock of where we live and recognize the fact that it may not be as we imagined it when we were kids, or when we first moved there, maybe back in 1995 or 2000. So that's changed. And the other is, we really need to know how we got here, because knowing how we got here is how we're going to get out of it. And how we got here is by embracing liquid fossil fuels to the point that they drive our entire civilization. And so another term I coined besides 21st century fire is the Petrocene Age. And the Petrocene Age is when we really began that shift over from solid coal into liquid oil, to petroleum. And that was 1860, 1870, Standard Oil, you know, now Exxon Mobil, was founded in 1870. The internal combustion engine had already been invented by then. Automobiles were being prototyped. So liquid petroleum fuel really changed our civilization in a way that it's never been changed before, allowing billions of people to command the energy of emperors, to fly around, to drive around on a highway, to move at speed with so much power and energy. We take it for granted, but it's all fire driven. And I think, you know, if I could leave readers with one thing, is You know, we think about it as energy. Energy is this really positive, wonderful characteristic, both in people and in a society. Most of our energy is derived from fossil fuels, which is to say from oil and gas, from petroleum. But I think really, when you get down to it, the energy is derived from fire. The only reason we're interested in coal or oil or bitumen, as they are in Alberta, or natural gas is because it burns. And so we are a fire-driven civilization. And if you are going to embrace fire, it means you're going to generate massive emissions. And one thing the petroleum industry has done particularly well, particularly over the past 40 years, is to disassociate the very real benefits of a fire-powered society from the very real costs of a fire-powered society, which is increased CO2 and methane in the atmosphere and global heating, which enables fires to burn more intensely.
25: You're listening to A Conversation with John Valiant. I'm Lauren Korn. This is The Right Question. If you'd like to listen to this conversation again or share it with friends, it can be found online at mtpr.org, where you can also subscribe to our podcast and follow us on Facebook, Twitter, and Instagram. I'm glad you brought it back to the petroleum industry or this extraction industry, because in the book you write that the Fort Mac fire was a direct hit, like Hurricane Katrina, on New Orleans, on the epicenter of Canada's multi-billion dollar petroleum industry. And we've been talking about the way that our civilizations need to change, our societies need to change, or we need to adapt, or we need to, different ways we need to look at our industry. And I've asked you how you changed in light of writing this book. I'm wondering if you've gone back to Fort Mac in the 7 years that this fire happened. I'm wondering how that fire in 2016 changed Fort Mac and the extraction industry based there. Obviously, there was a lot of reconstruction and redevelopment that had to happen there, but I'm wondering if the industry changed at all.
24: I wish I could say it did. How it changed is basically to double down on its modus operandi. So one would think that a fire that devastating, the most expensive natural disaster in Canadian history, the biggest evacuation due to fire in one day anywhere on earth, would generate some reflection. And in Alberta, there has not been reflection. People were traumatized by that fire. Firefighters' health has been impacted by it. Many people have PTSD to this day who escaped that fire. But the industry itself is committed to extracting petroleum products and burning them as rapidly as possible. And the invasion of Ukraine in 2021 and the spike in petroleum prices that drove only encouraged them. And so the Alberta government, which is very conservative, is basically in a state of total climate denial. They will not discuss it. They are, let me put this in perspective, this year, more area has burned in Alberta by this date, we're in, you know, mid-June now, than any other year in recorded history. It's been a terrible fire year for Alberta. It shows no signs of abating. And the leadership of the province of Alberta is suggesting that arsonists are starting these fires. Like, that's how extreme it is. This is total,
25: complete denial.
24: It's cynical misinformation. And there's no question that some fires are started by arsonists, but it is not arsonists who are causing more area to burn than has ever burned in the history of that province. What's causing more area to burn is it's drier and hotter than it's ever been. And that has been a trend that has been predicted even by petroleum companies' own scientists, the same petroleum companies who are based in Alberta. They know. They knew. They still know. And Darren Woods, the CEO of Exxon, and Ben Van Beurden, the CEO of Shell, acknowledge the impacts of industrial CO2 on climate. And they have literally said, we will not stop burning. We are going to continue to sell oil and gas. And they may pay a bit of lip service to carbon capture or some green energy project or carbon offsets, which have been debunked largely. But bottom line, and they'll tell you themselves, they are committed to burning oil for the foreseeable future. And that is a really scary prospect. So how the fire changed me personally is I find it really galvanizing. I'm galvanized to encourage people to stop burning fossil fuels as rapidly as possible. I'm galvanized to change my own behavior as rapidly as possible. And it's really made me think about all the implications of a fire-driven society. And what fire has done for us in the form of petroleum, it has amplified all of our capacity. And so not only can we fly faster, drive further, do more, consume more, but it also has altered the scale of our appetites and made us in a way more rapacious. And capitalism, as it's practiced now, as we generally participate in it, is a fire-driven mechanism. It's a fire-driven appetite. And I understand now that it is not sustainable. And it's imperative that we collectively moderate our appetites and re-examine our relationship to the earth, literally to the soil, to the things growing out of the soil, to the animals moving across that landscape. And a fossil fuel-powered civilization, a fire-powered civilization, has encouraged us to separate ourselves from that natural system and to kind of move across it with a kind of a callousness and inattention that has done some measurable harm. And this is not how we always were. You know, petroleum is a relatively new development in human history. It's really only about 6 generations old. So we grew up in it. It feels normal to us, but it's really quite modern, you know, 1870 to the present. So if you go back before that, where most of human history has occurred, we lived much closer to the land, much more finely tuned to its rhythms, to its needs, to its sensitivities. And we need to reacquaint ourselves with our old selves in that sense, and to reacquaint ourselves with this, the systems that really, truly keep us alive. You know, it's not our automobile that keeps us alive. It's not our central heating that keeps us alive. It's really the land from which those fuels are taken, often in quite violent, disruptive ways, as it's done in Alberta. And it would behoove us for our enjoyment of the future and for our survival to reconnect and reexamine that relationship.
1: Before you read a passage, John, you mentioned capitalism. And when we think about capitalism, we think about goods and kind of this consumption of not only the land, but of the goods that come from it. And one of the things that I learned, but I guess it was kind of in the back of my head, like I kind of knew it, but you brought it out further in the book, was this idea that, you know, not only is the climate changing, not only is the weather becoming more inclement for wildfires, but the way that we manufacture goods has changed a great deal in the 21st century. So you said that petroleum has dominated our lives. Not only that, petroleum has, you know, it's in a lot of our goods now, and the ways that we furnish our houses, and that just makes house fires and wildfires all the more flammable. Fires burn differently because they're burning petroleum products.
24: That's a really good point. And that was really shocking to me in the course of my research to discover how deeply entrenched petroleum is into every aspect of our lives. And so, mm-hmm. you know, if you wear Nike sneakers or Lululemon, you're wearing petroleum products on your body. And these are petroleum products. They will melt and they will burst into flame at certain temperatures in a way that cotton and wool will not. The modern mattress is completely fossil fuel derivatives. The modern house, think of vinyl siding. Firefighters call that solidified gasoline. Think of a tar shingle roof. Think of all the glues and laminates and plywood and chipboard with which houses are now built. Think of all the laminates and varnishes that cover our floors. Think of, again, what our furniture is upholstered with and stuffed with. Think of the toys our children play with. All of that is petroleum-based. And what we saw in the Fort McMurray fire, because petroleum products volatilize, they vaporize into flammable gas at lower temperatures than wood does or wool or cotton does. When that 1,000-degree heat came into the neighborhoods out of the forest, these houses burst into flame in their entirety spontaneously. And so these 50-ton, two-story structures exploded into flame and burnt into the basement in 5 minutes. And it's almost impossible to imagine that being physically possible. And when firefighters were first telling me this, I was rightfully skeptical. And it was only when I understood the chemistry and the physics that were in play that I came to believe and understand how it works. And that's what happens. And so, you know, think of, you've got a wax covered milk carton. Imagine throwing that into a bonfire. You know, it will burst into flame instantly and disappear. And think of putting a plastic bag into a fire. It will disappear almost instantly. It volatilizes almost instantly. That is what is happening in the modern house. And it's really shocking to think that's where we live. That's where we raise our children. And, you know, not to mention all the toxins off-gassing from all those substances. And we have lost sight of that. It's become so ubiquitous, that so general around us, that we have literally lost sight of it. But in fact, it's everywhere.
1: Mm-hmm. John, how about we, before we sign off today, how about giving us a taste of fire weather? Will you read an excerpt?
24: Sure. So the fire has just come into one of the West Side neighborhoods. It's already burned through the neighborhood of Beacon Hill. It's now coming into another neighborhood called Abbasand. By now, everybody is evacuating, and one man decided not to. And he was a welder and machinist with Suncor, which is one of the biggest bitumen mining and processing companies in Fort McMurray. And he decided to stay and fight for his property. And he had, you know, a jet boat and five snowmobiles and trucks and cars. And he was a real motorhead, self-described, and a beloved motorcycle. And he was not going to let them burn. So he's fighting this fire the best he can. And he sees the other houses around him igniting. And I'm going to sort of jump in at this moment. His name is Wayne McGraw. It's around this time that McGraw, realizing perhaps that he was fighting a losing battle, paused and pulled out his phone. "So, folks, here's the video," he began. I tried. Pretty sad. This is what's all around me." The phone, topsy-turvy now, panned around his property. Everything, right up to his white picket fence, was either on fire or burned black. Through his aggressive intervention, McGraw's property had become a historical artifact, a relic of domestic order and green grass surrounded by the future, an entire neighborhood burning to the ground. In the background, blue flashes could be seen amid the orange flames as breaker boxes and transformers exploded. "It's all around," he continued, over the ferocious crackle and shatter of burning houses. "Not sure how much longer I can keep it up, but those that know me know I'll do my best. So here goes. But I don't like seeing what's down there. Anyway, I'm out. Love you all." It is the final transmission of a resolute captain fighting to save his doomed ship after everyone else has abandoned it. There, sweating in his Nomex and armed with a garden hose and sprinklers, his blood buzzing with adrenaline and alcohol, McGraw braced himself for what was coming. By this time, he told me, pointing to another neighbor's house on the map, this house was on fire. I get up on my shed and I'm watering trees, and then the propane tank blew in my neighbor's barbecue. It almost knocked me off the shed. If I didn't have on them coveralls, I'm not sure I would have lived. I got burned pretty good. I was all red in the ears, lost my eyebrows, knuckles are burned. So I had to douse myself, and the flames are coming. Prep my trees and my fence. Took about 5-6 minutes per house to collapse. Yeah, that's true. The wind's going this way, northward, and the fire kept going down here, northward, on the opposite side of the street. Down, down, down, about 5 houses, and I'm thinking, I'm saving my corner. Then, he said, it crossed. McGraw pointed again to his hasty diagram, and the way his finger traced the fire's progression down the street, its sudden pause, followed by its astonishing shift in direction, was chilling. It recalled the velociraptor in Jurassic Park, peering at her prey through the window of that kitchen door, suddenly realizing there was another way in. I'm up on my roof with the sprinkler system, he said, and I look down, and it starts coming back up the street.
1: John, thank you so much for joining me today, and thank you for Fire Weather. I so enjoyed and was really moved by it.
24: Thanks so much. Same to you.
1: That was John Valiant, author of Fire Weather, a true story from a hotter world, out now from Alfred A. Knopf. 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You've been listening to The Right Question. The show is produced by Chris Moyles and me. I'm your host, Lauren Korn. Chris also engineered this episode, and MTPR intern Nani Hamilton helped edit this episode. The artwork for The Right Question was designed by Molly Russell, and our music was written and recorded by John Floridis. Funding for The Right Question is provided by the Greater Montana Foundation, encouraging communication on issues, trends, and values of importance to Montanans. Many thanks to Humanities Montana for supporting this program since 2008, and thank you for listening. The Right Question is a production of Montana Public Radio.
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6: This is A New Angle, conversations about how we're doing and where we're going. I'm your host, Justin Angle. 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Hey folks, welcome back, and thanks for tuning in. Today we bring you part 2 of my conversation with Chrissy McMullen and Jason Weiner. 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
7: One of the things that I am actually enjoying the most about working on AI issues is that it really makes you go deep about everything.
6: Let's pick it up with a discussion about their policy ideas. Now, Chrissy, another thing you're working on is this idea of citizens' assemblies. What are those and how are you making them come to life?
7: So citizens' assemblies are a new-ish idea that have been gaining traction in places as far reaching as Paris to Kentucky. And what they are is a different way for us to have citizens involved in legislation.
6: Okay.
7: So in theory, our state legislature is a citizen legislature. We elect them, and they are regular people who live among us, and then they go to Helena every other year and make decisions on our behalf. Another way to also have a decision made, or, you know, a recommending body that thinks about how we want to govern AI, for example, would be citizens' assemblies that are drawn by lot. So kind of like jury duty.
6: Okay.
7: They are just randomly chosen people who come together not just once, but over a series of units of time. Maybe it's a series of weekends or a series of afternoons. And they think specifically and deeply about that issue. They bring in different experts. They read different materials. They can request different types of information and evidence. They have legal expertise on hand to help them think about, you know, what would actually be a legal solution that would be viable or not. And what's really exciting about the ones that have been tried out so far is that they often come up with really nuanced policy solutions.
6: Okay.

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1: Indirect outcome of depolarizing issues.
2: Yeah.
1: Because people aren't there to represent a party. They don't have party politics. They are just there to, again, come up with the best solutions they can for a thorny issue.
3: In the places you've seen this done, how is it then interfacing with the policymaking process?
1: Yeah. So I just read a book called Politics Without Politicians that gives two examples from France. One of those was around climate change issues.
3: Okay.
1: And the other was around end of life issues. And they were both called into being by the president of France, mm-hmm. who in the climate change one, he initially said, okay, well, whatever you guys come up with, we will enact. He dialed that back a little bit over time, as politicians tend to do. But they did still have a direct, you know, basically they came up with, I think, 140 policies that they gave to the French parliament. Wow. And the French parliament adopted a version of almost all of them.
3: Wow.
1: And then in the end of life issues one, they did something kind of similar, but they started off with a little less carte blanche, let's say.
3: Yeah. Well, you know, more constraints.
1: Yeah, nice. Yeah, they had learned from that. And I think that's an important part of the Citizens Assembly idea, is that it will be an experiment. We will have to figure things out as we go, but there is a really strong precedent that we can get stronger policies that are better reflective of what the people actually want.
3: Speaking of what the people want, Jason, on your site, you have this polling exercise where people are expressing opinions, people are voting on those opinions and expressing new opinions. Talk about that and what are you learning?
4: Yeah, this is an instance of a platform called Polis. Been around for over a decade, and it uses, you know, not the latest generation of AI, but some algorithms in order to identify clusters of opinion. And, you know, the way it works is you give people a series of statements across the range of opinions on an issue, and they say agree, disagree, unsure, pass, kind of a thing. And then you can, over time, begin to see where people clump together, what people tend to agree with each other, mm-hmm. what statements tend to identify agreement from people who otherwise disagree with each other. And you can sort of like map the public opinion landscape in a way that's like relatively easy to comprehend. People can contribute their own opinions for others to vote on if they don't feel like they're being well served. It's been used, you know, Taiwan used it to good effect in deciding how to handle rideshare and regulate that industry alongside taxis and things like that.
3: Anything in the data that you can tell a story about yet?
4: I think what we're seeing so far is like a large degree of agreement around a concern about where this is headed.
3: Yeah.
4: And sort of, you know, like the most universally supported statements tend to be things around, you know, people should be compensated for the way that their work is training these models, right? And there are, that kids should be protected from, you know, manipulation by chatbots and things like this. I would say, you know, it's a self-selecting group that's going to the website that's filling these out. I'd love to drive traffic from across sort of the ideological spectrum, such as there is one on this.
3: Yeah.
4: Because I think, you know, like, there's really no one who wants us to go extinct because of this. So, you know, this is just sort of like version 0.1 of engaging with people, but just again, trying to solicit more than like, I identify with this group or I identify with that group, but you know, this is what I believe and where can I find commonality around that? You know, our hope is to take some of these issues that really fall out with the greatest support and then put that back to the people who have engaged with us and the poll and say, you know, like form an affinity group, start to articulate this, like, you know, what do you want and who are you going to ask for it?
3: Chrissy, are you learning anything about Montanans' views on some of the infrastructure, like data centers and other things that the sort of building up of this sector of the economy will have big effects on?
1: Well, data centers are a hot topic right now, of course, across the state. Jason and I keep laughing because it's such a hot topic. And there are so many really strong organizations, especially a lot of the environmental organizations, mm-hmm. public interest groups,

0: who are taking a lead on figuring out, you know, what we need to do around data centers, that Jason and I have kind of been like, okay, I think actually this is an area we don't need to step in.
1: Okay. Other
0: we can
1: people
0: let
1: are
0: this
1: working on that.
0: Go. Yes. And it is interesting because even when we, you know, brought this up at the town hall and kind of explained our position on it, it was still one of the most popular, topics. People really want to talk about data centers.
1: Sure. The use of AI has a much larger resource footprint than the use of a Google search, for example. I don't know if that's still necessarily true, but for a time, it was quite a big difference. Yet when you're just typing a question into ChatGPT, the salience of that consumption effect isn't so high. Where if you see a data center, that is a pretty visceral representation of the resources that these systems are demanding. Mm-hmm. So I think it is an easy thing for people to hold on to, but I think there's some merit in that as well.
2: Yeah, I mean, I think we should be smarter about how we generate electricity and then would be less concerned about its consumption.
1: Yeah, and that is one argument that the AI proponents trot out there. It's like, this will force us, the energy demands are so great that this will force us to innovate our energy systems. It's a hard thing to refute.
2: Is that how it's worked out so far?
1: Exactly.
2: I mean, ask the people of Memphis who have like one gas turbine after another going in next to them.
0: Yeah, I mean, and I think another issue around data centers that is a super incredibly important point is just the lack of transparency, just the way that the corporations are going about citing these, placing these, trying to move these permits forward without any input into how it's happening. It is kind of a great metaphor for AI in general,
1: right?
0: It's just hard to, it's impenetrable, as we talked about earlier. And so, understandably, people are mad. They're like, I should know what's coming in my backyard, especially if it's going to be emitting noise 24/7, if it's going to be taking my water, if it's going to be, you know, sending, you know, increasing the temperature of the groundwater that I rely on. You know, there's lots of reasons to be mad about it. So we're not saying that people shouldn't be mad at it. Basically, we're just like, this issue seems to be covered by a lot of really smart people.
1: There are good people working on that. Mm-hmm. In our remaining time, I'd love to just sort of pull the lens out a little bit and just talk about some broader issues that are implicated in this conversation. Things like trust in a society, things like learning and education, social skills. Some of this might inspire your work with AI realists, but how are you thinking about, you mentioned your daughter at the head of this conversation, Chrissy. I think about this with my kids. My daughter expressed a ton of fear about AI getting in the way of her learning what she needed to learn. And this was in the context of a math class. And then she sort of figured out a way to get AI to coach her through a series of steps, you know, with some algebra problems, et cetera. And it seemed to be an effective use of the technology to foster learning. Yet I see it with my students and they're choosing a wide variety of ways to bypass thinking. How are you thinking about this with your own daughter?
0: One of the things that I am actually enjoying the most about working on AI issues is that it really makes you go deep about everything. Like, what is education? How do we learn? Why do we learn? What is important to learn? You know, what is the kind of ultimate outcome you're trying to go for? And then it kind of keeps being this thread because you're like, well, if you're learning to get a job, what is the job? Jobs are going to be available? And so if you're not learning to get a job, what are you learning for? And it goes really deep. And, you know, in some ways, I think it's really interesting because it's like, oh, what is kind of the value of life itself, you know? And it's scary to revisit what's the point of life and what's the meaning of life for sometimes. But at the same time, it can be really exciting and interesting. And I think for me, it's been really rewarding because we as a society are starting to have these conversations.
1: Yeah. You know, Jason, I certainly don't know many folks that have sort of such a deep training in philosophy, but also are so fluent in the technology itself. As you've kind of been a student of both and a practitioner of both, how are you thinking about the future of thinking and writing and our ability to ask and answer the questions that Chrissy was talking about a moment ago?
2: there's something about interacting with a thing that is so fluent in language that makes you wonder about subjectivity, like the internal life that we all have, what it is to be, you know, a sentient thing in the world. Yeah. Does this thing have an inner life? You know, there's like widely ranging opinions about that among people who, you know, in my opinion, should know better about like what the state of the current technology is. And so, you know, given this, it is an opportunity for us to reflect on like what we want our own inner life to be.
1: I think about human interaction and social skills, and we have so many off-ramps to having face-to-face conversations. Yet I juxtapose that against the massive rise in the popularity of podcasts. Somehow people love listening or watching people talk. And the only way I can think of explaining that is it's got to be some facsimile of social interaction that people are hungry for. If AI podcasts were going to replace us all, you'd probably already see that happening, but people aren't tuning in to AI podcasts. And the ones that I've seen attempted, I think they have like a party trick attraction to them, but they're not, maybe the technology gets there, but people don't seem that interested.
2: Models are not good at generalizing out of distribution, right? You train them on a corpus of text, and what they will do is more or less pick out the most probable bits of that text in order to regurgitate. And so, you know, a podcast should confront you with something new, interesting, something that you haven't thought of before. And that's not what these models are great at.
1: Yeah.
2: You know, they're good at a lot of things. They're good at summarizing what's already out there. They're good at like crawling a huge corpus of data in order to distill some like insight or maybe a plan of action, but they don't have the rich inner life that we have by almost any standard. And so, you know, we should seek to preserve our rich inner life in the face of this technology that has the potential to sort of make us more objects in the world, like things with descriptors that can be acted upon by forces, rather than cultivating the rich inner life that is like the thing that every human is guaranteed to have from the time that they have a conception of themselves.
1: Yeah. And I think that it sounded abstract to me. So I will sort of generalize it to an example that I think people can hold on to. And that is exercise, right? Like I could probably create some sort of a bot in Claude to go to some fake gym and work out, and then log the workouts so that they appear on Strava and that all my friends can see how I did it, whatever. But I didn't really do it. And nobody ever really wants to do that. I mean, people fake stuff for social presentation, but like I'm never going to fake that I did a workout because it's more efficient to do that. Even if I could take a pill to simulate the effects, there's something in the struggle of using my body. And whether you're using your body, your brain, or whatever faculty you have, I think there is something in that that is distinctly human that I can't imagine an AI taking that away from me.
2: Albert Borgman, professor at the University of Montana, yes. My teacher, he called this goods internal to a practice. And this is engagement. And AI can inform goods internal to a practice. I took a wordworking class. The project that I came up with wouldn't have happened without AI, but I still had to go to the shop and, you know, like use the chisel
1: and
2: get better at it, right? And so these can definitely become scaffoldings to improve our lives and help us achieve our ends. But that is something that will require intention on our part as users and in the engagement of our social support system and our political economy to make sure that what we're doing is cultivating humanity and not just sort of farming people.
1: We'll be back to my conversation with Chrissy McMullen and Jason Weiner after this short break.
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4: 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I'll be the host this week. You're going to hear music from the Carolina Chocolate Drops, Kathy Ryan, Daryl Scott, Lunasa, Growling Old Men, North Fork Crossing, the infamous String Dusters, Gaelic Storm, and much, much more. 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
1: Welcome back to New Angle. I'm speaking with Chrissy McMullen and Jason Weiner about AI realists.
0: I definitely have wondered in the past, like, oh, are we going to have to go to mental gyms in the future? Are we going to have to, like, create an intentional, like, I'm going to think for at least an hour every day because, you know, we don't automatically have to think very much anymore in our, even in white collar jobs. If our jobs are most, if our thinking is outsourced, we may still at some point realize, like, oh, wait, my brain is not healthy anymore. I need to go to the gym and it will feel better and I'll be able to think better and there'll be benefits. And you can kind of see an analogy to that in the world of physical fitness, that there was many of us used to have to work with our bodies and you wouldn't want to go to a gym because you already worked with your body for
1: a
0: while.
1: Yeah, the idea of going to a gym is sort of absurd in and of itself. Right. Yeah, you're right.
0: Right, exactly. And then we had an obesity epidemic, and, you know, because it was no longer the default for people to work during the day, kids weren't, you know, playing outside during the day anymore. We weren't by default eating, you know, a more healthy diet. Mm-hmm. You know, we were eating by default food that was not making us well. So I think it's a both and situation. And when you look at what are the defaults, so if the defaults with AI become that we outsource our intelligence, if we outsource thinking, if we outsource any little source of friction, we will probably see some kind of, at least statistically speaking, bad results for that, you know. And some people will more quickly than others, because of advantages they have or education they already have, they'll start to realize, oh, wait, I have to keep engaging in the real world. I have to choose to have real relationships, even if they're harder. I have to choose to think. I have to read books, even if it's harder and less fun than just chatting with my chatbot. But I think the default may not be that way. And I think that that can bring down our society. You know, it's like at one point I was working on childhood obesity issues, and like 30% of children were predicted to have type 2 diabetes by the time they graduated high school.
1: Wow.
0: So if you're like, oh, if 30% of our population is part of this default and experiencing the negative sides of a default of outsourcing our thinking, we're going to need to change that.
1: I think that surfaces the, at least from my vantage point as a professor here in front of students, trying to prepare them for the world that they'll enter, hopefully as some form of a worker, maybe, or citizen, let's put it that way. It's this concept of discernment. So these AIs can be tremendously powerful to help them solve problems, to get work done, to be more efficient, to be more productive, whatever it is. Yet they can also bypass thinking, bypass socialization, bypass writing, all kinds of, there's off ramps to effort available wherever you look. And some of those are useful. Some of those are dangerous. That notion of discernment is what I'm struggling with how to teach. And I wonder how you think about that. How do we preserve some sense of, okay, here are the things I have to do to advance as a human being, to contribute to society, that AI can't do for me?
2: Well, I'm just thinking about how, as someone who write software for a living, if I want this thing to like really do what I'm asking it to do, then I have to be like reading that and understanding what it's attempting to do. And before I ever get it started, I have to have a very clear idea of the outcome that I want. And so, you know, the discernment, I don't know, if I was still teaching programming at the University of Montana, I would be forcing students to sift through 5 different outputs in pursuit of the same goal in order to determine which is the best and most effective, and to provide like meaningful feedback and revisions, because that's a little bit the role that we're having to step into on a practical level. But the amount of text that these can generate is so overwhelming. And if you just let it go, like, you will be washed under by their output.
1: Yeah, and tempted to just accept it for what it is because it is so overwhelming.
2: But you will wind up with something that is far from what you wanted. And maybe the technology will change that and it will get very good at discerning what we want from very minimal input. And I don't know that that would be desirable in terms of our humanity. It's certainly, you know, it's the goal. But along the way, at every point, no matter what, if you have something that's just going to do its best to provide you whatever you want, you better know what you're going to ask for and how to recognize it when you see it.
1: I think that speaks to one of the asymmetries as well, that like AI at this point seems best suited to folks that sort of understand how to deal with its output. And that's one thing that I find concerning for young people is they don't have this body of knowledge, experience, and the opportunities for apprenticeship appear to be the sorts of jobs that AI may be disrupting the most. Chrissy, we've opened a lot of doors here. You want to touch on any of these in our closing moments?
0: I have been thinking a lot about how do we learn discernment if you don't get to learn it on the job. Yeah. Actually, I think Hank Green has some funny videos about where he's like, I got paid to do a job badly at first, and we all probably did, right?
1: Yes.
0: Somebody paid us a low wage. We did a job badly and then we learned how to do it better. So now no one's going to pay you to do a job badly anymore because AI can do that. It can even probably do it pretty good, you know, at an entry level situation. And so that gap is real and we're going to have to grapple with that as a society. Kind of in the like individual level, I am interested in like, okay, we need to go back to basics, learning outdoor learning. We need to do hands-on learning. We need to do group learning. We need to like do projects from start to finish that have nothing to do with anything on a screen, you know, to really get those kind of really basic like brain neural connections, problem solving connections going that, you know, can then apply to different professional situations and settings. And I know that can be unpopular because I think there's a general tendency to be like, okay, well, let's learn how to use the AI in the best possible way. I think that's actually pretty easy. That's the easy part is this discernment that you're talking about. That's the hard part. And I think starting with AI as a tool for learning discernment will be the opposite of the most effective way to learn that.
1: Yeah. Because it's going to say, use me all the time in every possible instance and never get off the platform.
0: Yeah. And it just honestly, even for me, sometimes I'll have it like run a report on something. And when I first, even with all of my experience, even if it's something about, if it's about something I know, my first glance, I'm like, oh, this is good. This all makes sense. Yeah, this is great. And then it's only later when I start working with it that I'm like, oh, wait, this doesn't actually make sense, or this is completely off, or this is just a hallucination. You know, it's, and so if I'm even like fooled at first glance by, because it sounds so good, the sentences are so well put together. So I think asking young people to start at that, trying to build their discernment with that level of convincing text, that's too hard. Don't start there. Let's start with, you know, doing things in the real world with real people and go from there.
1: Let's bring it back to AI Realists in our remaining moments here. You're producing events, you're engaging in the community, you're doing lots of stuff. What are you most excited about in the coming months and how can people get involved?
2: I think the thing that's been most exciting to me is watching the bulb go on for people.
1: Yeah.
2: Like I don't have to be fatalistic about this. You know, I could take the future seriously. It's coming at me and I should have a say about how it turns out, even if I don't have all the answers right now. So, you know, for me, that's just, that happens when we have a chance to get in the same room with people and talk this through and they talk with each other. And so, you know, I'm looking forward to doing that with, you know, anyone who would have us.
1: Excellent.
0: Yeah. Yeah. We would love for people to find us at AI Realists, as in the plural,
1: plural.
0: realists.org. You can even suggest a new name for us. We're open. And we are, you know, at a really, I think, fun and exciting stage because we are still open to new ideas. We're still not planning to do all of the ideas ourselves. We're pushing things back out to other people. It's a chance to get involved. It's a chance to engage. And honestly, it's a lot more interesting and fun and hopeful than like building a bunker. So, you know, come to AI. If you're feeling despair, come to AIrealist.org and, you know, we'll have coffee. We'll brainstorm. We'll do stuff.
1: Thanks to you both for kind of going along on this meandering ride today. And just thank you for the work you're doing to try to, push back against that sense of inevitability and helplessness and try to actually do something as Rasa implored you to do. Yeah, best of luck, and we hope to revisit down the road. 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A New Angle is recorded at Studio 49, a generous gift from UM alums Michelle and Lauren Hansen. 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We are also supported by First Security Bank and the University of Montana College of Business, with additional help from CED, Drum Coffee, and Montana Public Radio. Keely Larson is our producer. John Brownell, Jeff Ament, and John Wicks made our music. Thanks a lot, and we'll see you next time.
5: 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KAPC, Butte. KUMW, Dillon. KUMD, Deer Lodge. KPHB, Phillipsburg. KUFM, Missoula. KUFN, Hamilton. KPJH, Polson. KUKL, Kalispell. KDWG, Dillon. KEUK, Eureka. KTFZ, Thompson Falls. KUFL, Libby. KUFB, Browning.
6: I'm Dr. Anthony Lizerwitz, and this is Climate Connections. As the climate warms, many areas are experiencing more extremely hot days. And in places unaccustomed to the heat, people are often unprepared.
7: Our challenge in Vermont is that people are well-equipped and well-informed about what to do during the cold times, but not so much during the hot times.
6: Jared Ulmer is with the Vermont Department of Health.
7: For the last decade or two, we've started to get these heat waves of 90 plus, you know, approaching 100 for a couple days in a row.
6: He says many people's bodies are not acclimated to those temperatures, especially in the early summer, so they're more susceptible to heat-related illness. And many homes and buildings lack air conditioning, so people cannot escape the heat indoors.
7: We see a lot of impact in the indoor environment. Most of our heat-related deaths in Vermont actually occur inside of people's homes.
6: The dangers are greatest for older adults and people with chronic health conditions. To help protect people, Ulmer's department provides a map of community cooling centers and publishes information in 12 languages about the signs of heat-related illness, ways to stay safe, and how to care for others who are vulnerable, so Vermonters are better prepared as temperatures rise in the region.
8: Climate Connections is produced by the Yale Center for Environmental Communication. 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
9: I'm Elliot Forrest, and it is my pleasure to welcome you to the next broadcast of the radio series from the Chamber Music Society of Lincoln Center, David Finkel and Wuhan Artistic Directors. Now in its 56th season, the Chamber Music Society is one of the world's leading chamber music presenters. From its home in New York's Alice Tully Hall, on tour and on recordings, the Chamber Music Society delivers dazzling performances by virtuosic musicians to countless devoted listeners. On today's broadcast, we will be enjoying a trio of great duos, including a fantasy for harp and piano by Camille Saint-Saëns, music for piano four hands by Claude Debussy, and a passionate cello sonata by the French late romantic composer Léon Berlemann. Here's co-artistic director David Finkel with more.
10: When my co-artistic director, duo partner, and spouse, Wuhan, and I began to tour seriously as a cello-piano ensemble, we occasionally encountered chamber music presenters who refused to consider us on the grounds that, quote, duos are not chamber music, end quote. Now, as we did then, we beg to differ. Chamber music, in our book, is any music suited to intimate spaces with one instrument on a part, all parts being of equal importance that can be performed without a conductor. Certainly, for example, when Beethoven performed his first two sonatas for cello and piano for King Frederick William II in the Potsdam Court in 1796, a tradition of duo chamber sonata performance was well underway, dating back to the great violin sonatas of Corelli, Handel, and Bach. Thankfully, our career as a duo has not suffered, and as leaders of the Chamber Music Society of Lincoln Center, the largest chamber music organization of its kind in the world, we simply take the liberty of classifying the great duo repertoire as chamber music of special worth and distinction. So today we offer you, from our recorded archives, three extraordinary duos featuring three novel combinations of instruments, each a masterpiece of the duo genre. Coincidentally, they are all French. While Debussy's work for piano four hands is not such an unusual instrumentation, nor is the Bullman Sonata for cello and piano, Saint-Saëns' amazing duo for violin and harp is a unique work of enormous appeal and stature, a virtuoso display for both instruments. Like all great duos, it adds up to more than the sum of its parts, and like the others, it requires all the ensemble skills necessary for expert chamber music performance. I'm sure you'll agree that what we are about to share with you today is indeed chamber music at its finest.
11: Thank you, David. Camille Saint-Saëns composed his sparkling one-movement fantasy for violin and harp during a trip to the Italian Riviera in 1907. Already in his 70s, he was now in his late period, although he would live until 1921. By composing the duo, Saint-Saëns was making good on a promise he'd made 10 years earlier to the sisters, Marianne Eisler, a violinist, and Clara Eisler, who played harp. Born in Moravia in the late 1860s and educated in Vienna and Paris, they made their home in London. In May 1907, Saint-Saëns wrote his publisher, "The Damoiselles Eisler were in transit in Paris and have played my duo for me, which pleased me very much." When they premiered the work in London in July, Marianne wrote to the composer, quote, "My sister and I owe one of the biggest successes of our career to you. Your famous name gave us a full room, and I venture to say we have played your divine work well." And now, to begin today's program from the Chamber Music Society of Lincoln Center, here is violinist Kristen Lee, joined by harpist Bridget Kibbe, for a performance of the Fantasy in A Major, Opus 124, by Camille Saint-Saëns.

From the Chamber Music Society of Lincoln Center, we heard violinist Kristen Lee and harpist Bridget Kibbe in a performance of The Fantasy in A Major, Opus 124 by Camille Saint-Saëns. Next on today's program, music by Claude Debussy, composed only 7 years after the Saint-Saëns' Fantasy, but worlds and ages apart. On the eve of the First World War in 1914, Debussy was already suffering from the cancer which would cause his death 4 years later. Discouraged and reluctant to compose at all, he turned to his magnificent Chanson de Bilité, composed in 1900. Debussy had set these songs to poems that were part of a collection which originally appeared in the guise of translations from an ancient Greek poetess, circa 600 BC. However, the collection was in fact the work of a contemporary poet and friend of Debussy's. Inspired by the poetry's blending of ancient and modern, in addition to the song settings, Debussy sketched at least 12 instrumental movements to accompany readings of the poetry. In 1914, Debussy reworked 6 of these movements as épigraphe antique for piano four hands. In these short epigraphs or inscriptions, Debussy used the many brushstrokes of his musical palette to invoke an ancient classical world through the lens of Impressionism. And now, from the Chamber Music Society of Lincoln Center, here are our pianists, Soyeon Kate Lee and Gilbert Kalish, to perform 6 of the antique epigraphs or piano four hands by Claude Debussy.

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2: 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I'll be the host this week. You're going to hear music from the Carolina Chocolate Drops, Kathy Ryan, Daryl Scott, Lunasa, Growling Old Men, Northport Crossing, the infamous String Dusters, Gaelic Storm, and much, much more. That's Blue Green Crossing, 9 p.m. here on Montana Public Radio.
3: I'm Elliot Forrest. Next on today's All French program, a cello sonata by Léon Boilemont, which will perhaps be new to many listeners. Boilemont was born in Alsace in 1862 and lived in Paris, composing over 60 works in a style similar to César Franck and Camille Saint-Saëns. His cello sonata, dedicated to the French cellist Jules Delserre, was published in 1897, the year of his death. And now, from the Chamber Music Society of Lincoln Center, here is cellist Gary Hoffman with pianist David Selig to perform the cello sonata in A minor, opus 40, by Léon Boilemont.

0: from the Chamber Music Society of Lincoln Center. We heard Gary Hoffman, cellist, and David Zalig, pianist, performing the Cello Sonata in A Minor, Opus 40, of Leon Barrowman. That concludes our program for today. Join us for our next Chamber Music Society broadcast. We'll hear works full of charm and grace, including a cheeky tarantella by Sassans, Fauré's touching and sweet Dolly Suite, and the whimsical yet majestic sextet for piano and winds by Ludwig Twiel. I'm Elliot Forrest. Thanks so much for listening. 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
1: 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I'm Kerry Frumkin. 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

Good evening and welcome to Blue Green Crossing on Montana Public Radio. My name is John Floridis. I am your host for this evening's version of the program. And it is a pleasure, as always, playing music for you. Coming up this first set, we're going to hear from Carolina Chocolate Drops, Kathy Ryan, Daryl Scott, Lunasa, Shane Cook and the Woodchippers, Growling Old Men, and North Fork Crossing. And that, dear listeners, is just the first set. So settle in. Let's hang out. We're going to come in here with some Carolina Chocolate Drops.

0: We are wrapping up this first set tonight of Blue Green Crossing on Montana Public Radio. We started off with Riro's House, Carolina Chocolate Drops from their album Leaving Eden. And that was followed by Kathy Ryan, What's Closest to the Heart. And that's from her album The Farthest Wave. That was followed by Daryl Scott doing Shattered Cross from Transatlantic Sessions, Series 3, Volume 1. Then we heard from Lunasa doing Rye Straw from La Nua, the name of that album. And they were followed by Shane Cook and the Woodchippers, Old Dangerfield from the album Be Here for a While. And then Growling Old Men, that's John Lowell and Ben Winship. John Lowell, a Montana musician, Ben Winship from Idaho down there on, they hate it when you say this, but the other side of the Tetons. Crooked Jack and Tarbleton Reel, the name of those two tunes back to back. And that is from their album, Occupational Hazards. And we're wrapping things up for this first set with Ear to the Ground, North Fork Crossing from their debut album. I'm John Floridis, and we'll be back with some more music and our second set right after this.
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0: We are back for our second set here on Blue Green Crossing. This is the infamous String Dusters.

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We're coming to the close of this edition of Blue Green Crossing here on Montana Public Radio. We started off with In God's Country, the U2 tune there, done by the infamous String Dusters from Things That Fly. And then we heard the Galician Dinky, Gaelic Storm, the name of the band, and Go Climb a Tree, the name of the album. And then after that, we heard from Green Sky Bluegrass doing Room Without a Roof from Shouted, Written Down, and Quoted. Great album title. Then Dusty Little Wings from Neve Varian Berry, from her album Wings, former singer from Solace, came through Montana a number of times in years past. Then Dirk Powell did Boats Up the River from Transatlantic Sessions Series 5 Volume 1. Then we heard the High Kings doing Step It Out Mary from Memory Lane, and we are going out with Belfast by Brian Finnegan from his album The Ravishing Genius of Bones. Another excellent album title, if I may say so. I'm John Floridis. I've been your host for tonight's version of Blue Green Crossing on Montana Public Radio. And it has been a pleasure, an honor, and a privilege, as always, playing music for you. Keep laughing and singing. Until next time, keep on pushing straight ahead. And by all means, let's take good care of one another. Have a fantastic rest of your Thursday night. Stay tuned next week, next Tuesday. No, not next Tuesday at all. I got musician spotlight on the brain. Next Thursday at this time, 9 o'clock p.m., your host will be Larry McCloskey. Again, have a great rest of your Thursday night, and thanks so much for listening.

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1: Hi, this is Phil Hamilton talking to you from my hometown, Missoula, Montana. 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
2: Welcome to Night Flight. I'm Joan Richard. We'll start off the show tonight with an acoustic track from Joe Bonamassa. Stay tuned.

0: You're listening to Night Flight. I'm Joan Richard. Finishing the first set tonight, you heard Drive, an acoustic version by Joe Bonamassa. Starting off the set from the same album, Live at Carnegie Hall, an acoustic evening, you heard This Train by Joe Bonamassa. Next, it was Jesse Winchester with the title track of his album, Step by Step, followed by Jim White, A Perfect Day to Chase Tornadoes, from Wrong Eyed Jesus. After that, it was Bruce Springsteen with Girls in Their Summer Clothes from Magic. And finishing the set, you heard Joe Bonamassa with Drive, performed live at Carnegie Hall. We have a short break next, then we'll be back with a track from America.
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1: You're listening to Night Flight. I'm Joan Richard. Finishing the first hour tonight, you heard Paper Tiger by Beck. Starting the set, Cornwall Blank, that was America from their Homecoming album, followed by The Decemberists, by request, The Perfect Crime Number 2, that was from The Crane Wife. After that, you heard Gautier with Smoke and Mirrors from Making Mirrors, followed by Love and Rockets, The Teardrop Collector was from their self-titled album. After that, it was The Silencers with the title track of their album, A Letter from St. Paul, followed by The Replacements with Swingin' Party, that was from Tim. And finishing the set, you heard Beck with Paper Tiger from the album Sea Change. We have the top of the hour break and then another whole hour of Night Flight, so come right back.
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1: Welcome back to Night Flight. I'm Joan Richard. Let's start off with the Marshall Tucker Band. Stay tuned.

0: You're listening to Night Flight. I'm Joan Richard. Finishing the third set tonight, you heard Guinevere by Crosby, Stills, and Nash. We started with the Marshall Tucker Band in this hour. Fire on the Mountain was from Searching for a Rainbow. After that, you heard two in a row from the Kingston Trio. South Wind, followed by Everglades, both of those from the album String Along. The Doobie Brothers followed with the title track of their second album, To Loose Street. Harper Simon next. From Division Street, you heard Chinese Jade, followed by the Beatles with Dear Prudence from the White Album. And finishing the set from their first album, 1969's Crosby, Stills, and Nash, with Guinevere. We have another short break, and then our last set for tonight.
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You've been listening to Night Flight. I'm Joan Richard. Finishing the fourth set tonight, you heard Laura Veers with July Flame. Starting off the set, Jim White from his Wrong Eyed Jesus album with Still Waters, followed by Joni Mitchell and Song to a Seagull from her first album. Robert Plant next with a cover of the band Lowe's track, Silver Rider from Band of Joy, featuring Patty Griffin on harmony vocals, followed by Sam Phillips, Holding Onto the Earth, was from the album The Indescribable Wow. Paul Reddick next with Diamonds, that was from Ride the One, and finishing the set, Laura Veers with July Flame, the title track of that album. Thanks so much for joining me for Night Flight tonight. I always have a lot of fun putting the show together, and I hope you enjoyed it as well. Thanks for listening.

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2: 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Michael Marsalek with you. Happy to have you listening. Whether you're traveling through Montana or listening somewhere with your earbuds in, radio on at work, working in your art studio, welcome. 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
1: Back to Chris Squire's Fish Out of Water, the great, late, great bass player for Yes. That was Hold Out Your Hand. It was a stereo remix. Broad Shoulders Beasts from Mumford & Sons was in that set. It's from a record called Wilder Mind. Different When It Comes to You, that was Bruce Coburn from Life Short, Call Now. And moments ago we heard Sam Bush, and yes, that was the voice of Emmylou Harris as well. Sam Bush from his record Lapse in Seven, The River's Gonna Run. In the background, this is a little bit of an artist called Dr. Didge, a late great didgeridoo player. From a record called Out of the Woods, this is Ever Increasing Circles. Emily Elbert is next. 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
3: You are indeed. This is the Tuesday edition of Freeforms. Michael Marsalek with you. Nice to have you listening wherever you may be on this Tuesday. Speaking of Jeff Amon of Pearl Jam, part two of John Floridus' special musician spotlight with Jeff Amon will be on tonight, 7 o'clock, following All Things Considered. I started that last set with Lazy from Emily Elbert from her record Proof, and then the pretty cool version of Everybody Wants to Rule the World. That's done by the band Lettuce, and that live recording with the Colorado Symphony. The band Lettuce will be in Montana on the 29th of August in Emigrant at the Old Saloon, and the 28th is the Symphony on the River, and it'll be the band Lettuce performing with the Missoula Symphony Orchestra at the Kettle House Amphitheater. After that, I played Gautier with In Your Light from Making Mirrors, that version of I Feel Fine. I played it from the One collection from the Beatles. Madison Cunningham in that set as well. That's a song called Song in My Head from an album called Who Are You Now? Madison Cunningham has a show at the Warren Miller Performing Arts Center in Big Sky on August 30th. We heard Paul Simon moments ago. That was Have a Good Time from Still Crazy After All These Years. A little bit of Jen Adams from her record called Water and Road to California in the background. Sean Colvin kicking us off this next set. Thank you so much for listening. Playlist is at our website, mtpr.org.

This is John Floridis. Join us for the next Musician Spotlight as we feature part two of a special two-part visit with composer, songwriter, and bassist Jeff Ament. In this episode, Jeff and I will continue to talk about his work with Pearl Jam, as well as a deeper dive into his solo recording projects and songwriting, his role as a soundscape composer for the TV series Under the Banner of Heaven, and his community work constructing skating parks around Montana. Jeff also shares more about the spiritual nature of his connection with music and the childlike joy of simply playing with sound. Part two of a special two-part episode featuring Jeff Ament on the next Musician Spotlight, Tuesday at 7 after All Things Considered on Montana Public Radio. Listening to the Tuesday edition of Freeforms right here on your listener-supported Montana Public Radio. 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I'll tell you about that last set. Got one more tune to take us out today. I wanted to mention, too, that Musician Spotlight coming up at 7 o'clock tonight with Jeff Ament of Pearl Jam and John Floridis. We also have other great local hosts hosting today. Brian Ramirez will be your host for the folk show at 2 o'clock. Olivia's hosting Get to That tonight at 8 p.m. And Howard is in for Night Train at 10 p.m. I started that last set with Sean Colvin's Summer Dress. That's from a record called These Four Walls. After that, it was Kip Moore with Motorcycle from Up All Night. A lot of motorcycles out there, folks. Keep an eye out. Be careful. Later on down the line was the Bluegrass Supergroup, put one album out called Sugar Beet. And then I played Brandy in the Summertime from Emily Albert. That's from her record Proof. Moments ago, kind of by request, I had a couple of listeners asking me about the theme song for World Bridges, our world music show that's on Monday nights at 8 o'clock. And that's where that theme came from. It's a track called A United Earth. That's Yusu Endur and Alan Stivell. Listening to a little bit of Bo Ramsey in the background from his record Wildwood Calling and a track called Skylight. Thank you so much for listening and for joining us in support of Montana Public Radio. Hope you enjoy the rest of your Tuesday. I got one more from Yonsei to take us out. Thanks again. Have a great day.

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1: Action in the ongoing outbreak shows just how much has changed with federal readiness, making foodborne illness harder to prevent, harder to trace, and harder to contain.
2: I think that that has really pushed us into a new level of vulnerability in terms of our food safety system.
1: Epidemiologist Dan Jernigan oversaw the CDC's infectious disease unit until resigning last summer. In the past, Jernigan says those labs helped doctors identify pathogens, for example. But with both funding and staff down by about half, his former colleagues tell him they're triaging, working only on the biggest cases.
3: They historically would help states on every outbreak that they had of Cyclospora, but now they're going to only work on those outbreaks that span multiple states.
1: HHS said in a statement to NPR that the CDC's labs were not affected by cuts. Jernigan says the CDC also last year removed 6 of the 8 pathogens it actively tracks through an in-depth foodborne illness surveillance database. Cyclospora was cut.
3: It's the only way that you really have a stable estimate of are things getting worse or not.
1: Susan Main, the former FDA official, points to another factor that might have altered the course of this year's foodborne disease, a food traceability rule from 2011, which was delayed again earlier this year. Main says the rule requires barcodes on produce that can track contamination to its source within 24 hours.
2: And it's not just the trace back, it's also the trace forward. You then have these records to say, where did all that lettuce go?
1: Knowing where contaminated supply traveled, she says, would have helped limit spread. Yuki Noguchi, NPR News.
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5: Greetings, fellow verbivores. Last time on Christy the Wordsmith, we began an etymological journey with delve, which comes from an ancient Germanic verb meaning to dig. The original sense of the derived English word delve, seen in print by the year 825, meant to dig with a spade, mostly in reference to gardening or excavating. By the 1600s, a person could also figuratively delve or dig to investigate intangibles such as history, religion, or any such topic. Another sense of the word is to work hard, as recorded in an 1838 document describing, quote, a poor mother delving at her needle. Shakespeare put the word to good metaphorical use, thinking of time as digging lines into the face. In a 1609 sonnet, he wrote, "Time delves the parallels in beauty's brow." Another English poet, Edmund Spenser, using the term as a noun, called a cave a darksome delve far underground. But here's the most astonishing reveal in this etymological tale. A moment ago, I mentioned that delve's source is an old Germanic term meaning to dig. Well, forms of that ancient term show up in many Germanic languages, such as Dutch, wherein the word Delft was given to the name of a city built around ancient ditches and canals that were delved into the earth. I'm Christy the Wordsmith. Good day, word lovers.
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7: Good morning, I'm Michelle Martin. 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If you want to text someone in your city, it might take a few seconds. From LA to New York, almost a day. And sometimes the virtual pigeon virtually dies and the message never gets delivered. There's a solution for this too. Bust out that stationery and some stamps. It's Morning Edition.
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0: Trying to make sense of Montana politics? 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
1: Really closed for 2 years. What would the impact be?
2: Well, once a performing arts venue or organization shuts its doors, even for a brief renovation or a brief interruption, it is usually a very hard road back to solid footing, arts administrators tell me, because we're creatures of habit. And once your core audiences loses their habit of going to your particular venue, you know, they have their favorite places to park, their favorite places to eat dinner, it can be very difficult to coax them back. And there's one more issue. The kinds of top-level international performers, solo artists, orchestras, ensembles, whatever, that performed at the Kennedy Center, their touring schedules are set years in advance, Michelle. And the Kennedy Center board says its target is to reopen in the summer of 2028. But as we all know, renovations frequently get delayed, right? So by the time the Kennedy Center says it's ready to reopen, and when it actually does reopen, may mean even more delays. So very soon, we might not be looking at artist calendars for 2028, more like 2029 or 2030. And that is a very, very long time to ask audiences to hold on before their attention wanders elsewhere.
1: That is NPR's Anastasia Tsioulkas. Anastasia, thank you.
2: Thanks for having me.
1: This is NPR News.
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7: Good morning, everybody. 6:43 here at Montana Public Radio. Here's some current conditions across the listening area. At the most recent report, I've got Kalispell cloudy and 61 degrees. Missoula mostly cloudy, 59. Butte cloudy, 54. Hamilton mostly cloudy, 57. Polson, Thompson Falls, and Libby, 58. Eureka, 53. Deer Lodge, 54 degrees. And Phillipsburg, 52. Cloudy in Bozeman, 57. Dillon, cloudy in 54 degrees. Great Falls reporting light rain and 57. Helena, cloudy, 58 degrees. Browning, 49. And White Sulphur Springs, 54 degrees.
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13: And I'm Leila Fadel. President Trump celebrated moves his administration made this week to restrict health care for transgender youth. That includes a new Medicaid policy, a report, and a short documentary. 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
3: Good morning, everybody. It's now 10 minutes before 7. It's a Friday here. Morning Edition continues. We've got Montana news coming up in about 15 minutes. I'm Michael Marsolek. Weather forecast is cooler temperatures and somewhat cleaner air looking to be expected through the weekend. Today, west of the Divide, mostly cloudy, widespread rain showers through the morning, early afternoon, and some scattered afternoon thunderstorms. Areas of fog and patchy smoke. Missoula and Eureka, 76. Kalispell, Whitefish, Butte, Deer Lodge, and Phillipsburg, 69 is your forecast high today. Hamilton and Polson, 74 degrees. Libby and Thompson Falls, 80. Mostly cloudy with scattered rain in central Montana, some thunderstorms as well. Great Falls and White Sulphur Springs, 67 today. Helena, 70. Browning, 57 for a high. And southwest Montana, mostly cloudy with afternoon showers and thunderstorms. Some areas may see periods of heavier rainfall. Bozeman and Dillon forecast highs today, 72 degrees. Thanks for joining us.
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5: From Marketplace in Los Angeles, I'm Nova Safo in for Kimberly Adams. Good morning. The U.S. budget picture for 2026 is looking quite challenging. The federal government has already borrowed almost $2 trillion so far this fiscal year, and it's on track to borrow even more before the year is over, adding to a ballooning deficit. Marketplace's Nancy Marshall-Genzer looks at what's contributing to the government's shortfall.
7: The Congressional Budget Office estimates the federal budget deficit was $1.8 trillion just for the first 10 months of the government's fiscal year, which ends September 30th. Maya McGinnis, president of the Committee for a Responsible Federal Budget, says just in July,
8: the country borrowed $432 billion. That's $14 billion a day.
7: What's causing all the red ink this year? On the one hand, there's less money coming in because of tax cuts and last year's big tax and spending bill. Nancy Vandenhouten is lead economist at Oxford Economics.
9: We had an extra strong tax refund season. You know, we've seen a big drop in corporate taxes because of the law.
7: On the other hand, the government is spending more. Among the biggest drivers of the deficit, Medicare, Social Security, and interest on our national debt, which is about to hit $40 trillion, according to Jessica Riedel, tax and budget fellow at the Brookings Institution.
10: The debt is bigger than the economy right now, which has never happened in American history outside of World War II.
7: Riedel says there are no easy solutions. Everything has to be on the table. Her suggestions, hiking Social Security payroll taxes for high earners, raising the retirement age, and trimming benefits for high-income seniors. I'm Nancy Marshall-Genzer for Marketplace.
5: Despite the challenges Nancy just mentioned, the credit rating agency Fitch is maintaining its AA-plus rating on federal debt. It cited the U.S. economy's resiliency and the dollar's status as the world's reserve currency. Also, we just got the Census Bureau's estimate of retail sales for July, an unexpected drop and a significant one, down 0.6%. Forecasters were expecting a slight advance as this year's higher tax refunds run out. Let's do the numbers. Japan's Nikkei closed up 0.6%. It ends the week up 4.5%. The Shanghai Composite Index was flat, closing out the week down 0.4%. In London, the FTSE is up 0.1%. Dow, S&P, and NASDAQ futures are mixed. The Dow future down about 85 points. The 10-year Treasury yield is at 4.65%. It started the week at 4.72%.

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1: This may sound like sci-fi, but it's real. Leading artificial intelligence companies have reported that AI models have been escaping test environments and hacking into other computer systems. And that's not all AI can do.
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6: Live from NPR News in Washington, I'm Dave Mattingly. Consumers in the U.S. cut back on their spending in July. The Commerce Department says retail sales declined 0.6%. It's the largest monthly drop in more than a year. It follows spending increases in April and May. The report says people spent fewer dollars online and for things like consumer electronics. With the November midterm elections less than 3 months away, the American-Israel Public Affairs Committee, known as AIPAC, has become a major focus of those critical of money in politics. The organization works to strengthen the partnership between the U.S. and Israel, as NPR's Barbara Sprunt reports.
7: AIPAC's affiliated Super PAC has spent about $62 million in this cycle, according to Open Secrets, which tracks campaign spending. For comparison, that's close to the amount spent by crypto and AI

0: related super PACs. A PAC is often singled out by name in ads and in campaign speeches, becoming a proxy for growing distaste for money in politics. Here's Democratic political analyst Van Jones.
1: Now it seems like a PAC has somehow become the symbol of everything that's wrong with like money and politics.
0: The organization faces a difficult moment. For decades, there was strong bipartisan support for Israel, support that has waned in the last few years. Barbara Sprunt, NPR News, Washington.
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3: With Montana News, I'm Alice Sauter. Montana's first domestically acquired cases of cyclosporiasis are being reported amid the thousands of cases tracked this summer by the Centers for Disease Control and Prevention. The state's Department of Public Health and Human Services tells Yellowstone Public Radio Montana's three known cases are not linked to the large multi-state outbreak involving lettuce. None of the recalled food has been found in the state to this point. Two of the cases have been linked to out-of-state travel. The third may also involve an out-of-state exposure, but officials say a Montana connection cannot be ruled out. Six previously reported cases were associated with international travel. A citizen committee that weighs on state wildfire and fisheries management meets in Helena next week. The Montana Fish and Wildlife Commission is a quasi-judicial board of seven members who gather to vote on proposals put before them by Montana Fish, Wildlife, and Parks. They meet six times a year. FWP is proposing to cut wolf hunt quotas after updated estimates show a smaller population of wolves than previously believed. Under the proposed limit, the wolf quota would drop to 250 wolves. The Montana Fish and Wildlife Commission will also receive an update on drought conditions in the state. FWP balances outdoor access with emergency weather conditions, including flood and fire. This summer, drought has closed multiple fisheries where populations are under strain because of low water levels and hot temperatures. The commission meets Wednesday, August 19th, at the Montana Heritage Center in Helena and virtually over Zoom. For more news, visit mtpr.org or ask your smart speaker to play Montana Public Radio.
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0: 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The Loose Caboose Espresso Blend is built on direct, long-term relationships with coffee farmers who emphasize consistent high standards, including transparency and fair compensation. 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
2: And it's not just the trace back, it's also the trace forward. You then have these records to say, where did all that lettuce go?
1: Knowing where contaminated supply traveled, she says, would have helped limit spread. Yuki Noguchi, NPR News.
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3: 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I'm Michelle Martin.
15: And I'm Leila Faudil. The amount of money that investors are borrowing to make trades is at an all-time high, more than $1.5 trillion. And that's more than the country's total credit card debt. The Indicator's Waylon Wong and Ricky Mulvey report.
16: Let's say you want to invest $100 in Apple stock, but only have $50. You could do something called margin trading. That's where you borrow money from a broker to buy more than you have in cash.
17: And making profits with other people's money is great. 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
17: That's Heather Tukes, a finance professor at Yale.
16: In other words, Heather says, put up more cash or be forced to sell investments to cover the loan.
17: A similar phenomenon just happened in the South Korean stock market.
16: Right. 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
2: Good morning. The Trump administration is betting that economic pressure will cause Iran's leaders to give in where bombs have failed. We hear from Iranians already suffering under high inflation. It's Morning Edition from NPR News. Russia began its war with Ukraine more than a decade ago by invading Crimea. Now Russia can't stop Ukraine's drone attacks there. I'm Michelle Martin.
3: And I'm Leila Fadel. Some civilians appear to be leaving and returning to Russia. Also, Trump's hand-picked Kennedy Center board is trying again to put his name on the building and close it down for 2 years. And swing voters in Nevada say they won't immediately dismiss political candidates who call themselves socialists. It's Friday, August 14th. On this day in 1935, FDR signed the Social Security Act. The news is next.
4: Live from NPR News in Washington, I'm Windsor Johnston. Stocks on Wall Street opened higher this morning after the Commerce Department reported a sharper-than-expected drop in retail sales last month. NPR's Scott Horsley reports the Dow Jones Industrial Average rose about 10 points in early trading.
5: Retail sales fell by 0.6% last month as consumers dialed back their spending on both cars and appliances. Internet sales also fell during July, partly because Amazon moved its Prime Day promotion up into June this year. Spending was also down at gas stations and grocery stores, which was mainly the result of lower prices. Spending at restaurants and clothing stores rose last month. Oil prices are mixed after two tankers from the United Arab Emirates were attacked while trying to cross the Strait of Hormuz. Retail gasoline prices showed little change overnight. AAA says the average price of regular gas is hovering around $4.07 a gallon. Scott Horsley, NPR News, Washington.
4: The Pentagon is pushing back against claims of worsening conditions aboard the USS Abraham Lincoln. Lawmakers are demanding answers after sailors and their families reported supply shortages, plumbing problems, and low morale. The carrier has spent more than 8 months at sea in the Middle East without a port call. Steve Walsh of member station WHRO reports the Navy may soon send in a replacement.
6: The Associated Press is reporting that the Navy will move the carrier USS Washington into the region to replace USS Lincoln. Navy officials tell me that the Washington is still in the Pacific right now. But I do know that Navy planners have talked about the possibility of swapping the two carriers even before the latest round of damning public reports.
4: Steve Walsh of member station WHRO reporting. Israeli activists delivered food and water today to people trapped in a house besieged by Israeli settlers in the occupied West Bank. But as NPR's Frank Langford reports, the man who lives there says he still can't leave.
7: Ofer Kassif, a member of the Israeli parliament, was among those delivering the provisions. He said Israeli soldiers controlled the area and the settlers had retreated, for now, to a hilltop.
8: I'm quite afraid that that's not the end of the story, to say the least.
7: Kusey Abu Ridi is the Palestinian-American occupant of the home. He told NPR the Israeli military declared the area a close military zone and won't let him leave. Abu Ridi says the soldiers could arrest the settlers at any time. Instead, he says, the military pushes them out only to watch them return. He called this a, quote, theatrical performance. The Israeli military has not responded to NPR's request for comment. Frank Langford, NPR News, Tel Aviv.
4: Stocks are trading mixed at this hour on Wall Street. The Dow Jones Industrial Average is down 20 points. The Nasdaq up 7 points. The S&P 500 up 6. 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
9: With Montana News, I'm Alice Sauter. Montana Secretary of State Christy Jacobson is blasting an out-of-state company for scamming Montana businesses. On Wednesday, Jacobson ordered a cease and desist on Annual Filing Report Service, LLC, the company mailing fraudulent forms titled Form 5102 Mandatory Beneficial Ownership Reporting that solicit payments of about $120 from businesses. These mailings first hit Montana in July. The U.S. Department of the Treasury warns these and anything else referencing Form 5102 are scams. In a release, Jacobson said she would aggressively defend Montana businesses against out-of-state entities looking to, quote, line their pockets by deceiving our hardworking employers. Homeless services in Billings say they're rushing to meet the demand for housing and temporary shelter. Yellowstone Public Radio's Kayla DeRoche has more from a tour of the Montana Rescue Mission's new campus in Billings.
10: On Tuesday afternoon, Billings Leadership Foundation Executive Director Diane Romaine leads legislators through the emergency shelter floor of the Montana Rescue Mission.
11: This is our expansion area. So this used to be a wood shop.
10: There are currently 57 beds available in their emergency shelter, where Christopher Padilla is in the process of transitioning into long-term recovery.
12: You caught me in my monkey suit on the way in.
10: Padilla had a job interview earlier in the day.
12: So it seems like a very nice place. You know, it's a higher-end restaurant.
10: The Montana Rescue Mission and its partners provide medical care, food, and shelter for men, women, and families on its campus on Billings' south side. Its location includes a cafeteria, multiple lounges, a health clinic, and outdoor spaces. Staff say its long-term recovery program has more than doubled since April to over 70 people. Romaine says there's also a need to accommodate more families and children at the rescue mission.
11: There are a lot of agencies in our community that deal with families, but they're also at capacity. And so we're seeing more and more families. We've had up to 22 children at one time within our shelter.
10: The Montana Rescue Mission is working to provide housing for seniors and more programming for people at different stages of sobriety. Expansion of the emergency shelter will add 35 beds, with plans to wrap up by winter. In Billings, I'm Kayla DeRoche.
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4: 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Coming up in just a few minutes, I'll have a full weather update for you once again, and then a Marketplace Morning Report is still headed your way. Top of the hour, it's Morning Classics. Tom Cook has music of Mozart, Beethoven, and Prokofiev today. Our Friday music special is from the program Wind and Rhythm. John Arvish will be hosting Freeforms coming up at 11. Fred Rice is on the air for Paz and Jop tonight. John Floridas will be hosting Muse's Jukebox. I'm looking at air quality. It's looking green across much of the listening area. Good air quality. Exception is moderate in some places in the west and also in Great Falls at this hour. It's airnow.gov. to get your information.
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11: 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I'm Michelle Martin.
12: And I'm Leila Fadel. President Trump celebrated moves his administration made this week to restrict health care for transgender youth. That includes a new Medicaid policy, a report, and a short documentary. In a post on Truth Social, Trump said, quote, "Please remember this when you're casting your vote in the midterm elections in November," unquote. NPR's Selena Simmons-Duffin has more.
13: The first action on transgender youth came on Tuesday when the Department of Health and Human Services issued a final rule to block federal dollars from paying for gender-affirming care for young people who are enrolled in Medicaid or the Children's Health Insurance Program. Dr. Mehmet Oz, the administrator of the Centers for Medicare and Medicaid Services, made a social media video about it.
14: When the harms of sex-rejecting procedures are so serious and the evidence is weak, the government cannot keep signing these checks.
13: The rule is a big deal, says Katie Keith of Georgetown Law. She calls it unprecedented.
15: I'm not aware of any other times that the federal government has prohibited federal funds in this way for a specific patient population with a particular diagnosis.
13: Then on Thursday, the administration released a report called Wolves in White Coats that featured the stories of young people who had detransitioned and accused doctors and hospitals of being driven by greed. Administration officials then cited that report when they referred dozens of healthcare providers to the HHS Inspector General for investigation over billing codes. Vice President J.D. Vance and other officials made a video about that.
16: These allegations are crazy and they demand investigation.
13: Finally, also on Thursday, HHS released a 12-minute documentary, also called Wolves in White Coats, narrated by Assistant Secretary for Health, Dr. Brian Christine.
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Good morning, everybody. It's now 10 minutes before 9. We've got the Marketplace Morning Report coming up next. Here's a look at the weather forecast heading into your weekend. West of the Divide, mostly cloudy with widespread rain showers. Some scattered afternoon thunderstorms, areas of fog and patchy smoke. Highs Missoula and Eureka today, 76. Kalispell, Whitefish, Butte, Deer Lodge and Phillipsburg, 69. Hamilton and Polson, 74. Libby and Thompson Falls, 80. By Saturday and Sunday, partly cloudy to mostly sunny after morning fog. A few afternoon showers or thunderstorms remain possible. Highs from the upper 70s to mid 80s. Central Montana today, mostly cloudy, scattered rain showers and thunderstorms. Great Falls and White Sulphur Springs high today, 67. Helena, 70. And Browning, 57. For Saturday, mostly cloudy early, becoming partly sunny with a slight chance of showers in 70s. And then mostly sunny and warmer with mid 70s to lower 80s by Sunday. For southwest Montana, mostly cloudy today. Some afternoon showers and thunderstorms are possible. Some areas may see periods of heavier rainfall. Bozeman and Dillon today expect 72 degrees. For Saturday and Sunday in southwest Montana, partly sunny. Another round of afternoon thunderstorms, highs in the 70s. I'm Michael Marsalek. Thank you so much for joining us this morning. Great programming continues here on Montana Public Radio. 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Marketplace Morning Report is next, then Morning Classics with Tom Cook.

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1: Europe is in the middle of another heat wave. It's fifth since May, with temperatures in parts of the continent hitting triple digits. Sweltering heat is also causing trouble for Italy's cheese banks, where wheels of Parmigiano Reggiano are held as collateral. Caterina Gioino is news editor at Fortune and recently wrote about this system. She joins us now for more. Welcome.
2: Thank you so much for inviting me.
1: So, cheese banks, say more.
2: Yeah, Italy has cheese banks. Around 500,000 wheels of our great Parmigiano Reggiano is located in a cheese bank in Italy.
1: When we say bank, you really mean bank, don't you?
2: I do. I mean Credito Emiliano, which is known colloquially as Credem, one of the major bank systems in all of the country. And they have, again, around $380 million or 325 million euros worth of cheese located in two warehouses.
1: And that's used as collateral to give farmers money? How does that system work?
2: Yeah, it's blockchain-backed cheese loan collateral. So since the 1950s, farmers obviously need money to pay for their OPEX, anything from energy usage, from labor, from feed. But a lot of the cheese needs at least at a minimum 12 months to age. If not, people try to keep it for 24 to 36 months. And again, you can't really have that much, let's say, inventory without the money. So they would go and ask the banks to offer them any kind of collateral, and they would get around 60 to 80% of the value up front.
1: So now we have climate change and back-to-back heat waves year after year. How is that complicating this whole system?
2: The bank is trying to upgrade their cooling systems as we speak, but it is causing the value of the cheese to go downhill. And that's not the worst part here. It also affects the actual ingredients made into the cheese. Cows obviously produce milk. And when it gets hot outside, they're less likely to go roam around and eat. They're more likely to lie down. And that reduces the quality and quantity of the milk. I've spoke to some researchers. They found that there's a 10% drop in quality and quantity, and that's only going to get worse as the weather gets hotter.
1: You know, a lot of times climate change consequences can be difficult to grasp. Do you think that's changing with these kinds of very out in the open and in plain sight consequences that we're now seeing, like the cheese bank, like the various agricultural areas of Italy that are suffering and in other parts of Europe? Or do you think there's still, you know, the public still is trying to grasp it?
2: It's more of like a question of, is there political willpower in the first place to institute any kind of change, right? So, I mean, on the public observational side here, people are, you know, buying air conditioners. There's a reason why Italy, for example, receives more days out of the year than Germany of high extreme heat, and there are less deaths in Italy than there are in Germany. It's because they are more adapted, or the people have adapted in a better way, let's say, to extreme heat. And that includes buying air conditioners, which have been largely seen as an American invention, let's say. And on the grand scheme of things, when you go to the larger corporations, you go into the larger government, you do have Credito Emiliano, for example, putting more money and investing more into the cheese banks to improve their cooling systems. You have the Italian government trying to look at other forms of energy production and energy means to increase the infrastructure in the first place. When it comes down to the United States, well, you have different kinds of administrations who might think of energy in different ways. It's more so a political willpower question than it is a, you know, person-to-person basis.
1: 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Thank you for joining us.
2: Thank you so much. Really appreciate it.
1: I'm Nova Sapo with a Marketplace Morning Report. 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
6: Stardate, August 14th. The first of a series of lunar spy satellites entered orbit around the moon 60 years ago today. There wasn't any secret about it. It was conducted in full public view, but its camera system was adapted from one built for an Air Force spy satellite. Lunar Orbiter 1 was the first American spacecraft to orbit the moon. A half dozen earlier attempts had all failed. Its main goal was to snap high-resolution pictures of possible landing sites for Apollo astronauts. But it would also map a good portion of the lunar surface and take a close-up look at a few spots on the far side. And it would measure the moon's gravitational and magnetic fields. Its camera system used two lenses, one for close-ups, the other for wider views. The images were recorded on 65mm film, then processed in an onboard lab. Finally, they were scanned and transmitted to Earth. Eastman Kodak had created the camera system for a spy satellite called SAMOS. But for that craft, the film was dropped back to Earth, where it was grabbed by an airplane as it parachuted toward the surface, something they couldn't do from a quarter of a million miles away. Lunar Orbiter 1 took more than 200 pictures. They were combined with the images from four successor missions to produce the most comprehensive atlas of the lunar surface to that time. And scientists continue to study the images today. Today's program was made possible by Mercer Caverns in Calaveras County in California's historic gold country. More information at mercercaverns.net. I'm Billy Henry.

You made it! It's Friday, and this is Morning Classics. I'm Tom Cook. Friday is a great day to hear Cinderella by Sergei Prokofiev, a Schumann piano quartet, Mozart's famous Symphony No. 40, and we'll even start with a trio for flute, cello, and piano by Russian composer Nikolai Kapustin. Yep, you've come to the right place. Let's celebrate the end of another work week with great classical music on Morning Classics from Montana Public Radio. Alan R. Scott selects the music you hear on Morning Classics, and our weekday hosts include Alan and William Marcus sharing the duties on Monday, Susan Israel Tuesdays and Wednesdays, and they leave me to finish out the week. So let's begin our music today with that trio I was telling you about by Nikolai Kapustin. Nikolai Gershevich Kapustin was a Soviet-born Russian composer and pianist, widely regarded as one of the most significant figures in the synthesis of jazz idioms with Western classical structures. Having composed over 147 works, including piano sonatas, preludes and fugues, and six piano concerti, he's arguably one of the most prolific composers of the 20th and 21st centuries. This morning we'll hear a recording of Kapustin's Trio for Flute, Cello, and Piano, played by Emmanuel Davis, Pitnari Shin, and Timothy Lovelace. The Trio for Flute, Cello, and Piano, Opus 86, by Nikolai Kapustin.

0: Music by a contemporary Russian composer, Nikolai Kapustin. That was his trio for flute, cello, and piano, played by Emmanuel Davis, flute, Pitnari Shin, cello, and Timothy Lovelace, piano. Coming up in a moment, a remarkable rendition of Mozart's Symphony No. 40, played by the Staatskapelle Dresden. This is Morning Classics coming to you from the studios of Montana Public Radio.
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3: 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I'm Carrie Frimkin. 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
0: Many musicians and audience members agree that Mozart's Symphony No. 40 in G minor represents a peak achievement in classical music, and it's widely considered one of the most famous of all his compositions. It was completed in 1788 and is among the composer's most frequently performed works. The Symphony No. 40 is famous for its passionate melody, its dark G minor key, and the iconic opening movement. Some of you may not already associate the title Symphony No. 40 with the sounds you're about to hear, but for others, it will be a pleasant listen to a warm, dear friend. This is Staatskapelle Dresden, meaning the Dresden State Orchestra, with Colin Davis conducting, playing the Symphony No. 40 in G minor, Kürschel No. 550 by Wolfgang Amadeus Mozart.

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The Loose Caboose Espresso Blend is built on direct, long-term relationships with coffee farmers who emphasize consistent high standards, including transparency and fair compensation. The Loose Caboose is only in Missoula.

0: The Symphony No. 40 in G minor by Wolfgang Amadeus Mozart. That was the Staatskapelle Dresden. Later in our broadcast, a suite of orchestral music from the ballet Cinderella by Sergei Prokofiev. But first, a station break, and then a piano quartet composed during a highly productive period in the life of Robert Schumann. That's next, right here on Montana Public Radio's Morning Classics.
1: The Parley of Instruments is a musical ensemble named after a 17th century public concert series in London. 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
0: It's a well-known fact that composers, writing in all genres of music, sometimes borrow from themselves. They find a particular melody, a rhythm, or harmonic progression it's so appealing they feel a need to use it again, and sometimes again. Such is the case with Robert Schumann and his piano quartet in E-flat major. It was composed in 1842 at a time when he was producing several large-scale chamber music works. As a result, the piano quartet we'll hear in a moment has been described as a creative double of his piano quintet completed just weeks earlier. Who knows, maybe that music became simply a good old-fashioned earworm that he just couldn't shake. Well, whatever the case, we're going to enjoy together now a recording from the MTPR Music Library of Emmanuel Ax playing piano, Isaac Stern, violinist, Jamie Laredo, viola, and cellist Yo-Yo Ma performing Piano Quartet in E-flat major, Opus 47 by Robert Schumann.

0: An all-star cast of Emmanuel Axe, piano, Isaac Stern, violin, Jamie Laredo, viola, and Yo-Yo Ma, cello, playing the piano quartet in E-flat major, opus 47 of Robert Schumann. Orchestral music from Cinderella is next. 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
0: And last this morning is a recording by the Orchestre de Paris, playing Symphony No. 1 from Sergei Prokofiev's Cinderella, a famous three-act ballet composed between 1940 and 1944. Inspired by the immense success of Romeo and Juliet, Prokofiev created Cinderella in the grand tradition of 19th-century Russian ballet, honoring Peter Ilyich Tchaikovsky. This selection from our library of recordings features, as I mentioned a moment ago, the Orchestre de Paris, or the Orchestra of Paris, conducted here by Semyon Bychkov, a Soviet-born American composer, rather conductor, who is artistic director of the Czech Philharmonic. Here is Suite No. 1 from Cinderella, the opus 107 of Sergei Prokofiev.

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The Loose Caboose Espresso Blend is built on direct, long-term relationships with coffee farmers who emphasize consistent high standards, including transparency and fair compensation. The Loose Caboose is only in Missoula.

A suite of music from Cinderella by Sergei Prokofiev. That was the Orchestra de Paris. And that's all the classical music we have for you this morning. A newscast from NPR is coming up in a few moments. And then the music continues with Free Forms for a Friday morning. I'm Tom Cook, and you've been listening to Morning Classics, a service of Montana Public Radio.

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1: We're off to Germany for the opening concert of the Kissingen Summer Festival as we continue our tour of the great stages of Europe. Yvonne Fischer leads the Budapest Festival Orchestra in Schumann's Rhenish Symphony and Prokofiev's Overture on Hebrew Themes. And pianist Elisabeth Leonskaya plays Mozart's Piano Concerto No. 24. I'm Jan Weller. I hope you'll be listening.
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4: Live from NPR News in Washington, I'm Janine Herbst. Luigi Mangione has pleaded guilty to federal stalking charges in a New York courtroom today, connected to the shooting death of United Healthcare CEO Brian Thompson. NPR's Brian Mann was in the courtroom and has more.
5: Speaking in federal court, Luigi Mangione told the judge, "I knew what I was doing." He said, "I shot Mr. Thompson in Manhattan and he died." When the judge asked Luigi Mangione how he pleaded, Mangione said, "Guilty." Sentencing in this case is now set for December. According to the judge, the prosecution has recommended a sentence that would be more than 20 years behind bars. But the judge said repeatedly that the exact penalty that she hands down could be very different.
4: NPR's Brian Mann reporting from New York. Federal regulators have opened a probe into so-called mention markets. As NPR's Bobby Allen reports, it's a type of prediction market betting that allows people to wager on words spoken by the president, executives, and sportscasters during live and even sometimes pre-recorded events.
6: Mention markets have surged in popularity on sites like Kalshi and Polymarket, despite critics who say the markets are easy to rig. Now the Commodity Futures Trading Commission has opened a review of this type of betting as regulators determine if the markets are susceptible to manipulation. That's according to two sources with direct knowledge of the probe who were not authorized to speak publicly. In response, Kalshi has removed all mention markets for sports, where people were able to bet on whether a sportscaster would say things like MVP or jump shot or overtime. The new review follows the revelation that President Trump's teleprompter operator had been profiting off the president's words on Kalshi. Bobby Allen, NPR News.
4: Nigel Farage has regained his seat in the UK's parliament, beating fringe candidates led by a trash can wearing comet in a special election. Farage is the leader of the Anti-Immigration Reform UK party and abruptly quit his seat last month amid an investigation into whether he failed to report a $6.7 million gift from an international crypto billionaire. He has denied any wrongdoing. Retail sales fell more than forecasters expected last month, and Pierre Scott Horsley reports.
7: Retail sales fell by 0.6% last month as consumers dialed back their spending on both cars and appliances. Internet sales also fell during July, partly because Amazon moved its Prime Day promotion up into June this year. Spending was also down at gas stations and grocery stores, which was mainly the result of lower prices. Spending at restaurants and clothing stores rose last month. Oil prices are mixed after two tankers from the United Arab Emirates were attacked while trying to cross the Strait of Hormuz. Retail gasoline prices showed little change overnight.
4: And Pierre Scott Horsley reporting. Wall Street is trading lower at this hour. 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

0: Good morning. I'm John Arbish. This is Freeforms here on Montana Public Radio. Started off with a handful of rain songs today. Greg Allman from 1985 and covering the Beatles' Rain. Then Uriah Heep from 1972's Magician's Birthday and Rain. Supertramp from 1981's Famous Last Words and It's Raining Again. Then The Alarm with Rain in the Summertime from 1987, Eye of the Hurricane. And we closed out there with The Kinks from 1979's Low Budget, one of my favorite Kinks albums, and Catch Me Now, I'm Falling. It is Freeforms here on Montana Public Radio. We're looking at some King Crimson, Police, Peter Gabriel, all kinds of things ahead this morning. Something a little different for this Friday. Hope you're enjoying the show.
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The Loose Caboose Espresso Blend is built on direct, long-term relationships with coffee farmers who emphasize consistent high standards, including transparency and fair compensation. 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

0: Dire Straits from their third album, Making Movies and Espresso Love. We started with King Crimson, Heartbeat from 1982's Beat, kind of the reformed King Crimson after an absence from the studio and touring for a handful of years. Then Peter Gabriel from his self-titled third album, sometimes referred to as Melt, and Games Without Frontiers. Elvis Costello from his third album, and What's So Funny About Peace, Love, and Understanding, a Nick Lowe tune originally recorded by Brinsley Schwartz and kind of pumped up a little bit by Elvis Costello from Armed Forces. Then The Clash and Lovers Rock from their third album, London Calling. And The Police, King of Pain, their final album from 1983, Synchronicity. And then a Detroit band I just love, I think more people should know. People from Detroit, from Mitch Wright and Detroit, the Detroit Wheels. People who've done a lot of studio work. Johnny Badanjek, a great, great drummer. Dave Gilbert on vocals. Jim McCarty on lead guitar. Guests such as Chuck Lavelle on organ. David Hood on bass. And Turn Up the Radio. One more set still to come on Freeforms. I'm John Arvish, your host. 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

The fabulous Jerry Rafferty from Night Owl and Get It Right Next Time. One of those people whose voice is heard in another band as well, and sometimes people kind of forget, but he was kind of half of Steeler's Wheel. He was also in the later version of the Humble Bums back in about 1969. And Jerry Rafferty. We started with another band featuring a vocalist who wasn't even normally part of the band, came in for just a year or two, did backup vocals and lead vocals on a few things, and I would still say one of their most recognized songs to this day, Squeeze and Tempted, from 1981's East Side Story. Paul Kerak on lead vocals there, also known for the band Ace for his solo works, and then for Mike and the Mechanics with Mike Rutherford from Genesis. Then Huey Lewis from his second album, Picture This and Do You Believe in Love. Joe Jackson, one of my favorites, from Body and Soul, and You Can't Get What You Want Till You Know What You Want. Then Boz Scaggs, another one coming from another band, although people kind of forget maybe. Boz Scaggs was in the early version of the Steve Miller Band and played on their first several albums before going solo and continuing quite a career for a long time. Then John Stewart from Bombs Away, Dream Babies with Gold, featuring Lindsey Buckingham and Stevie Nicks doing harmony vocals there. I'm John Arvish. This has been Freeforms. Hope you've enjoyed the show. One more song to take us out, going back to a great, great cover. Linda Ronstadt doing Little Feet will take us out today. And this is All That You Dream from her album Living in the USA. Have a great Friday.

0: BBC News with Vigianis. Luigi Mangione, the man accused of shooting dead an American health insurance executive, has confessed to carrying out the killing in court. The 28-year-old pleaded guilty to two federal counts of stalking resulting in death. Prosecutors say they will seek life in prison when he's sentenced in December. A wildfire described as one of the worst in Croatia's history has killed one person and left 10 people in intensive care as tinderbox conditions continue across swathes of climate change-hit Europe. The owners of Liverpool have agreed a deal to sell a 30% stake in the football club to a consortium that includes the Amazon founder Jeff Bezos and Eduardo Saverin, Facebook's co-founder. The United Nations says food assistance program in South Sudan, which had at one stage fed 650,000 refugees, could completely end within weeks due to a lack of funding. Russia has suspended crude oil exports from its biggest Black Sea terminal following a Ukrainian drone attack. The terminal handles around 700,000 barrels per day. The Trump administration has asked the Supreme Court to allow it to continue building a ballroom at the White House without congressional approval. The move comes a week after an appeals court ordered construction to stop. The British government says Israel's Prime Minister calling the UK the Islamic Republic of Britain is completely unacceptable. France's highest constitutional court has struck down plans to ban social media access for children under 15. The Constitutional Council ruled the proposals infringed teenagers' rights to communication and freedom of expression. And dozens of journalists in Burkina Faso have attended a six-day military-style training course as part of a patriotism drive by the military junta. One video shows them dressed in military fatigues and holding rifles as they listen to the information minister declare a professional journalist who is not a patriot is a threat to their country. That's the latest from the BBC.
1: MTPR is a sponsor of the Walk to Defeat ALS Montana in Missoula, September 13th. ALS is a fatal disease that gradually robs people of their ability to walk, talk, swallow, and breathe. Registration at walktodefeatals.org.
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3: Hi, you're listening to The Newsroom with me, Charlotte Gallagher. It's a case that has gripped America. A health insurance boss, Brian Thompson, shot dead outside a hotel in Manhattan in December 2024. A few hours ago, the man responsible, Luigi Mangione, confessed to the killing in a New York court. The case has divided opinions in the US, with reaction to the crime exposing the anger some Americans feel about the trillion-dollar healthcare industry. Some called Mangione a hero who took a stand against the system. This was how his lawyer, Karen Friedman Agnifilo, defended his actions to reporters outside the court.
4: As Luigi explained in court today, he endured years of severe, debilitating pain following a broken back while struggling to navigate our healthcare and health insurance systems. Like the thousands of people who have reached out since this tragedy to share their own experiences, he believed that the system had failed him and destroyed his life.
3: For others, though, he's a criminal who stalked and murdered an innocent man. This was the New York Police Commissioner, Jessica Tisch.
5: To those who idolize Luigi Mangione, I say this. Violence is not a cause, murder is not a message, and a killer is certainly not a hero.
3: Let's go to New York now and speak to our correspondent, Neda Taufik. And Neda, you were in court. Describe what happened to us, please.
6: Yeah, I was a few rows back from where Luigi Mangione was seated with a direct view of him as he entered that plea of guilty. And the judge, after asking him a series of questions about whether he understood that he was waiving his right to a trial, asking if he was competent to make this decision, and whether he understood that he could be facing life in prison, after he answered all those questions very calmly, she then asked him to describe in his own words why he was guilty. And that was some of the most dramatic moments of this hearing, because he began speaking, still seated in a tan prison uniform, saying that he had killed Brian Thompson in Manhattan and that he had planned to do it. And he said, "I knew what I was doing." He described how after enduring years of back pain and navigating, trying to navigate the insurance industry without any luck, that he began researching and planning to go to this United Healthcare annual investor conference, that he used a 3D printer to make a gun, and that he had the full intent to go there and to kill Mr. Thompson, a father of two. So to hear Luigi Mangione set it out in that way in court with Mr. Thompson's family right there, emotional and listening to this, was quite a moment in court. You know, the judge then made sure he understood that she would decide on December 18th during sentencing how long he would spend in prison. We already know from prosecutors that they plan to seek life in prison. The defense are hoping that he gets less than that. But this was really, of course, a dramatic moment in this legal process, because it's not just this federal case. This now impacts the state trial that was due to begin in just a few weeks on September 8th.
3: The reaction to this case has been really polarizing, with some believing Mangione is a folk hero, almost. Does it underline how unhappy people are in the U.S. with corporations?
6: Look, I think any American you speak to can share their own stories of frustrations with the healthcare industry. It is a very difficult system to navigate, very expensive. So nobody denies that it is a system that needs reform. And I think this does underline just how much people's sense of inequality, you know, people talk about often how they feel corporate interests are trumping those of ordinary people in today's society. I think all of this is certainly something that plays into why there's this surprising level of public support for Luigi Mangione. And what we've seen, and we heard there with the clips you played, is this attempt by public officials to reiterate that that does not justify murder, that at the end of the day, Luigi Mangione, and he has pleaded guilty to that today, is accused of, has taken the life of a father of two, a CEO, in a brazen killing in New York, and that he should not be justified as, you know, a modern day vigilante taking justice into his own hands.
3: Neda, thank you. That was Neda Taufik in New York. If you're a woman in Afghanistan, you're banned from education after you're 12. You can't go to a park, gym, swimming pool, or beauty salon. You can't even raise your voice in public. And you can be forced into marriage as a child, often with a much older man. There are some of the desperate conditions women and girls have had to endure since the Taliban swept back into power 5 years ago. Despite these restrictions, a tiny number of young girls have been able to attend a secret school or learn online.
7: I'm 13 years old and it's 2 years and I'm studying in a secret school, and we are so happy to have a school like this.
8: I'm 13 years old and I'm studying online. I'm doing gold smithing, which I make some jewels to sell. I can totally tell them that we are unstoppable.
3: So are there any differences between this Taliban government and its predecessor, which was ousted by the US-led invasion in 2001? Our chief international correspondent, Lise Doucette, is a frequent visitor to Afghanistan and has reported on the country for decades.
9: Now, there are little differences between the Taliban rule of the 90s, the first time round, and this time. You go out into the streets, there are still women, fewer than before. There are women who are not completely clothed in black or wearing those terrible head-to-toe burqas. They call them chadris, where only the eyes are showing. Women are moving around, but they are disappearing from so many parts of public life. Even when I sit down with founding members of the Taliban that I've known for years and years, even when we meet tribal chiefs in the most conservative of Taliban provinces, they all say they don't agree with these harsh edicts preventing girls from going to school, preventing women from getting educated. We went down to Kandahar in the south because it is the real seat of power. It's where the reclusive authoritarian emir sits, and he issues these hundreds of edicts, the vast majority of them restrict affecting the lives of girls and women. They don't like being asked about girls' school. It's very uncomfortable for them because they know the policy is so controversial and they know they can do nothing about it. Despite the fact that this is a source of unease, even within the movement, the Taliban will not take issue with the edicts. The edicts of the emir are absolute. And so whenever we interview people like Zabihullah Mujahid, the chief spokesperson, he tries to put on a brave face saying that we're trying to do everything we can. But 5 years ago, he announced to the world, Afghan girls will be able to study and women will be able to work. What happened, I said.
10: Yes, we had said that it would be under the guidance of Islam and Islamic laws. At present, women work in places where there is a need for them and where Islam permits it. Currently, women make up 24% of the government workforce.
9: You know that so many women lost their jobs. You know that the secondary schools and the universities are shut. When are they going to open? When are the schools going to open? Is it days, months?
10: No, at present, education continues up to the sixth grade. And as for universities, the matter has not yet been finalized in a way that takes all the considerations into account.
9: And it's not just the girls and women who are suffering, and some of them are suffering to the point of having suicidal thoughts. A whole society is going to suffer going forward. But the Taliban, about to mark their 5 years in power, are full of confidence. The streets are full of white Taliban flags and buntings celebrating their victory.
3: That was Lise Doucet. And if you go to our website, there's lots more stories from women in Afghanistan describing their everyday life since the Taliban came back to power 5 years ago. Next, the founder of Amazon, Jeff Bezos, has bought a share of the Premier League football club, Liverpool. He's part of a consortium that also includes a co-founder of Facebook. Bezos is the latest American billionaire to invest in English football, despite the sport not being as popular in the US. Jane Dougal from BBC Sport has been following the story and she's been speaking to Mike McCarthy.
11: So they've been in talks for quite a few weeks over this, but we have confirmation from Fenway Sports Groups that they have agreed to sell around a third of the club to this consortium, which includes the billionaire Amazon founder Jeff Bezos. Now, Fenway said in a statement they'd entered into a definitive agreement and that the deal supports Liverpool's long-term growth ambitions, but that FSG will retain majority ownership and operational control of Liverpool, although it is suspected that this could be the catalyst for the American owners to gradually step away after 16 years in charge. But let's take a look at the consortium itself. It's led by British Indian millionaire businessman Amit Bhatia, and also includes the billionaire Facebook co-owner Eduardo Saverin. But it's Bhatia who's going to be the football brains of this consortium. He's expected to become Liverpool's vice chairman and he's going to join an expanded board. Up until recently, he was director and co-owner of Championship Club Queen's Park Rangers for 18 years, so clearly he's got the experience needed. He stepped away last month and that was a massive indication to everybody that this deal with Liverpool was going to go through because of the rules on dual ownership. In a statement, Bhatia said, "We're incredibly proud to be investing in Liverpool Football Club. We have the utmost respect and admiration for everything that FSG have achieved at Anfield. We're making this investment because we believe deeply in Liverpool and its leadership, and we look forward to supporting the club's continued success for years to come."
12: We mentioned Jeff Bezos, but is he going to be very much a backseat partner in this consortium then?
11: Yeah, this is his first foray into sports ownership, actually. He will not join Liverpool's board. However, Brian Baum, who is an executive at K5 Sports, through which Bezos is investing, he will join the Anfield board alongside Eduardo Saverin's wife, Elaine. Let's not kid ourselves, though, here, Mike. Bezos is not investing because he grew up watching Kenny Dalglish. He is investing because they're looking for a return. Liverpool's said to be valued at £5 to £6 billion. They recorded $703 million in revenue in their title-winning season, 2024-25. They've got a global audience of 200 million followers across all social media platforms. Let's put that into perspective for an American investor like Bezos. The LA Lakers, the NBA franchise. That's expected to be purchased by Josh Kushner and Bob Iger. The Lakers look set to be purchased for a reported $9.3 billion, twice the amount that Liverpool is said to be worth. And the NBA team generated around £407 million, half of what Liverpool generated. So you can see the attraction, can't you? And also there are 26 million supporters in the US.

0: MTPR is sponsored by the Loose Caboose, partnering with Craven's Coffee Roasters. The Loose Caboose Espresso Blend is built on direct, long-term relationships with coffee farmers who emphasize consistent high standards, including transparency and fair compensation. The Loose Caboose is only in Missoula.
1: ...made the comments in a lengthy podcast interview with Israeli Army Radio. He talked about meeting Winston Churchill's grandson, who worked as a journalist in the Middle East in 1967. With a smile on his face, the Prime Minister said,
2: he and his father Randall, Churchill's son, came and covered the Six-Day War here in a very positive way for us. Go find that in Britain now, what is called the Islamic Republic of Great Britain. Go find it.
1: The interviewer then asked Mr. Netanyahu whether all of Europe was like that. Yes, he said, before adding that the UK could be the first nuclear Islamic Republic. Mr. Netanyahu was echoing an opinion that is often heard among his supporters in Israel, that Europe is being taken over by Muslims. Israeli officials, including the Prime Minister, have previously blamed demographic changes in Europe for increased criticism of Israel's policies from former close allies, including, for example, over its conduct of the war in Gaza.
3: John Donison. The BBC has identified dozens of Instagram profiles promoting positive content about crossing from Morocco to the Spanish territory of Ceuta. Some of them offer assistance to migrants in exchange for money. Last month, tens of thousands of people tried to get to Ceuta by sea to avoid border controls. Many drowned in the attempt. Some of the Instagram adverts suggest further attempts will be made this weekend. Mariana Spring reports.
4: Mohammed wants to travel from Morocco to the neighbouring Spanish territory of Ceuta, on the northern tip of Africa. He's a Moroccan man in his 20s and wants to emigrate to Europe, not least because he's been seeing lots of videos on Instagram that make the trip look easy. He's contacted several of the Instagram accounts and one replies, claiming to have helped many people and offering him advice on how to cross for hundreds of pounds. Except Mohammed isn't real. He's a dummy account the BBC set up to investigate a network of interconnected Instagram profiles that are helping to drive the influx of migrants to Ceuta. Last month, roughly 78,000 people crossed from Morocco by sea into Ceuta in a matter of hours, scores of whom died in the attempt. The crisis has calmed since, but it sparked tensions between EU nations who share open borders. There's also been criticism of the Spanish government. The BBC's Top Comment podcast has identified dozens of Instagram profiles that portray the short swim around the Morocco-Ceuta border fence as safe and easy. The accounts also wrongly portray Ceuta as a viable route to mainland Europe. The BBC's research suggests these accounts have contributed to the influx, alongside other factors such as misinformation about changes to Spanish immigration law and allegations about weak border controls. Meta, which owns Instagram, told the BBC that it removes content that violates its policies, including content that offers to provide, facilitate or seek human smuggling services.
3: Mariana Spring. Now, how's this for a stroke of luck? A team of builders in Belgium converting a disused building into accommodation for homeless people have made an unexpected discovery. They found gold coins and ingots worth around $10 million hidden in the walls of the cellar. If no owner comes forward in the next 5 years, the owners of the building now will get to share the treasure with the men who found it. Our Europe correspondent Nick Beek has been following the story from Brussels.
5: Working on a building site sounded like a decent way to pick up a bit of summer cash for Flemish student Kube Phillips. The 18-year-old ended up scooping up a stash of gold worth millions. He was part of a team drilling to lay new sewage pipes in the cellar of a property when he spotted hundreds and hundreds of coins. At first, he thought they were 1 euros, but then realised there were dozens of gold bars too. Mario Van Mol was the foreman on the site.
6: They were shouting, "We found gold," but you don't believe that at first until you go closer, take a look and hold it in your hands, and that is indescribable.
5: The Belgian builders said it soon dawned on them there was so much gold there was no way they could keep their find quiet. But they may eventually get half of it as a split with the homeless charity whose building was being worked on. Hiert Hillart is its director.
7: First reactions, of course, a reaction of surprise, of unbelief, of course, and second, immediately thinking about to secure that treasure.

0: because it's worth a lot of money. Of course, we're hoping for some rewards, or maybe that they don't find the owner, or maybe the former owner was the real owner of the gold as well, but only hid it for some reason. We don't know, of course.
1: The local prosecutor has opened an investigation to work out how the loot got there. For now, it is a mystery. If no criminality is found, it becomes a civil matter, and any owner has 5 years to come forward to make a claim. If no one speaks up, for the honest finders, silence truly will be golden.
2: That was Nick Beak. I love that story. Finally, the BBC Proms are held every year and usually celebrate classical music from around the world. But the concerts have featured jazz, pop and rap in the past. And today, the BBC Cork Concert Orchestra and singers will pay tribute to the Prince of Motown himself, Marvin Gaye. Music producer Nick Patrick worked with Gaye in the 1980s and has been speaking to Johnny Diamond.
3: I think Marvin's legacy is under celebrated compared to some of the other artists that came out of Motown and other artists of his stature, because he's one of the global true greats. And I was delighted when I heard that they were going to celebrate Marvin's music in this way. Mm. It's a great platform to demonstrate how powerful and how influential his music has been and continues to be in people's lives.
4: Do you think the music lends itself particularly well to orchestration, to the orchestra, and I guess to this astonishing venue as well, that London's Royal Albert Hall?
3: I think the interesting thing about Marvin was that in the beginning he wanted to be a crooner in the style of Nat King Cole, and in fact he made an album as a tribute to Nat King Cole. So he started that, and he used orchestration on a lot of his tracks. You listen to the wonderful orchestration on Heard It Through the Grapevine.

0: We will miss the voice, though, won't we? That amazing, astonishing voice will not be there. There'll be guest singers, but the lack of that, you know, there is something pretty big missing.
1: There's no doubt that voice is, in my view, was the truly greatest voice ever to come out of Motown, and one of the most wonderful voices we've ever heard. But what I would say is that when you get onto his material like What's Going On, the message is as strong today as it was in 1970 when that song first came out.

those words will resonate throughout the Albert Hall, regardless of whether his voice is actually singing that. And also, I mean, you know, some of the early things, Ain't No Mountain High Enough, and some of his duets were more out of the Motown school.

0: I think the music does work, and this, particularly the stuff very associated with Marvin will resonate because the messages are so strong.
1: He played the London Palladium in the mid-70s, and a fabulous live album came out of that. Do you think he would like the Royal Albert Hall? It's an astonishing venue.
0: I think he would have loved that. He was an extraordinary presence, and I think he would have absolutely loved being in that environment.

0: think there's a better way to end the programme than with a bit of Marvin Gaye. And if you're anything like me, you would have been singing along during that interview. But luckily, you couldn't hear me singing. Luckily for you. You've been listening to The Newsroom with me, Charlotte Gallagher, and a top story this hour. Luigi Mangione, the man accused of shooting dead a health insurance executive in a New York street, has confessed to the killing and pleaded guilty to two federal charges. Countries across Europe are battling a wave of new wildfires, with a fire in Croatia leaving at least 10 people in intensive care. And the Amazon founder Jeff Bezos has bought a stake in Liverpool Football Club. News summary coming up next.
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2: 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MTPR is heard over the following translators: K219BN, Whitefish, 91.7, K267BJ, Swan Lake, 101.3, and K218AI, serving the Rattlesnake and North Missoula at 91.5.
3: Greetings, fellow verbivores. Last time on Christie the Wordsmith, we began an etymological journey with delve, which comes from an ancient Germanic verb meaning to dig. The original sense of the derived English word delve, seen in print by the year 825, meant to dig with a spade, mostly in reference to gardening or excavating. By the 1600s, a person could also figuratively delve or dig to investigate intangibles such as history, religion, or any such topic. Another sense of the word is to work hard, as recorded in an 1838 document describing, quote, a poor mother delving at her needle. Shakespeare put the word to good metaphorical use, thinking of time as digging lines into the face. In a 1609 sonnet, he wrote, "Time delves the parallels in beauty's brow." Another English poet, Edmund Spenser, using the term as a noun, called a cave a darksome delve far underground. But here's the most astonishing reveal in this etymological tale. A moment ago, I mentioned that delve's source is an old Germanic term meaning to dig. Well, forms of that ancient term show up in many Germanic languages, such as Dutch, wherein the word Delft was given to the name of a city built around ancient ditches and canals that were delved into the earth. I'm Christie the Wordsmith. Good day, word lovers.
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0: What happens to a ski town the summer after a snow drought? I'm Kathleen Davis, and this is Science Friday. Last winter's snow drought in Colorado has had major downstream effects on farming, sports, tourism, you name it. Can mountain towns adapt to the new reality of climate change?
7: I think it's just really making us all question how much we can rely on a steady level of snow.
0: And a project to document species lost to science and why it's so hard to find lost firefly species.
8: Some species, as adults, they may only be active, say, 20 or 30 minutes at night.
0: Plus, former Interior Secretary Deb Haaland reflects on her unexpected road to politics and how her relationship with nature guides her worldview. After this.
9: Live from NPR News in Washington, I'm Janine Herbst. President Trump is dismissing reports that families of service members on board the USS Abraham Lincoln are concerned about their loved ones' health and safety on the aircraft carrier, which has been deployed for nearly 9 months.
10: Well, no, that ship is moving. No, they're not. That ship is moving right now, or very shortly, and it's being replaced with another very similar ship. Not nearly long enough.
9: Trump speaking there at Joint Base Andrews in Maryland. Sailors have been at sea for more than 250 days, a record, and are reportedly dealing with poor living conditions that are leading to deteriorating mental health. More than 5,000 sailors are on board, and Democratic lawmakers are demanding answers from the Pentagon after reports of food shortages. A defense official not authorized to speak publicly tells NPR the Navy is sending the carrier, the USS Washington, to relieve the USS Lincoln. President Trump is asking the Supreme Court to lift a block on construction for the White House ballroom. NPR's Carrie Johnson reports the administration says a lower court order to stop the work is unlawful.
11: Solicitor General John Sauer says the ongoing construction is vital for national security. In a new filing with the Supreme Court, Sauer says a single district judge should not be able to decide what's necessary to protect the president and staff at the White House. President Trump's taken a special interest in the renovations, which he says will include a highly secure ballroom and crucial national security features. His lawyers say the National Trust for Historic Preservation has not suffered any real injury. A divided federal appeals court panel ruled the issue is for Congress to decide and that the president is a temporary tenant, not the owner of the White House. Carrie Johnson, NPR News.
9: Retail spending, a key economic measure, declined in July for the first time in months. The Commerce Department says spending is down 0.6% compared to June. NPR's Alina Selyuk has more.
12: In July, compared to June, people spent a bit less on autos and auto parts, on electronics, and at gas stations, as gas prices had dipped a bit. But the big reason why retail sales fell in July compared to June seems to do with Prime Day. It's a big sales event that was previously in July, but this year was moved to June. And so online sales fell 2.2% month to month. Now, comparing the spending to last year, sales grew almost across the board, with people buying more clothes and gardening supplies. Spending at restaurants and bars was up 5%, and higher gas prices had people spending more at gas stations by 16% from a year ago. Alina Selyuk, NPR News.
9: Wall Street is trading lower at this hour, Dow down 60 points. 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
0: This is Science Friday. I'm producer Kathleen Davis. Later in the hour, a conversation with former Interior Secretary Deb Haaland on politics, the environment, and making change. And we'll meet a scientist on the hunt for lost firefly species. But first, winter in Colorado looked very different this year. Many parts of the state experienced record high temperatures and record low snowpack. And that lack of snow has had downstream effects on farming, sports, tourism, you name it.
7: So as climate change intensifies, what kind of changes can we expect to see in places that are dependent on snow? And how do we prepare for it? Here to discuss how this is playing out in Aspen is Hallie Zander, news director at Aspen Public Radio. Hallie, welcome to Science Friday.
15: Thanks for having me.
7: How big of a deal was this winter snow drought?
15: It was one of the biggest conversations we were hearing out here in the Roaring Fork Valley around Aspen. I mean, it was impossible to ignore. Things really got started back in November when the ski season was about to start, and everyone was looking up at the ski hill from town and just seeing dirt. And we ended the season with, as you said, record low snowpack in Colorado. So it's been something everyone's been talking about.
7: And they're still talking about it. Why?
15: Yeah, I mean, a bad winter has cascading effects into the next few seasons, right? Wildfire risk is on top of everybody's minds right now. It seems pretty self-explanatory, but the dry winter season means that fuels in our wildland areas are drier, which means when they do spark, the fires will move faster in those areas. They'll be harder to control for firefighters, and the risk of damage is just a lot higher. And then one of the big things right now is voluntary fishing closures. So the state has been asking people not to fish on the rivers because they're lower than usual, which means they're hotter than usual. And as a result, that stress on the fish, they just can't really survive the whole catch and release process. Mm. So that industry's been hit harder than usual. Also, you know, the rafting companies, there's just less places where they can go and operate trips. So it's definitely limiting people's options right now. And I learned a new term through all of this reporting, which was called the snow hangover, which essentially means, you know, a lot of people will try and book their winter vacations in the summer, but after a really bad season, they might wait it out a little bit longer. Our tourism experts here in Aspen say people will wait and see if the snow is going to balance back out or return to somewhat closer to average in November, December before starting to book their trips. So it's still too early to tell if that's what we're seeing here this summer, but it's something people are looking out for.
7: Another thing that's interesting here is that Aspen's a big tourist town. What's happening on the social side? Is there an effect on people's livelihoods because of this?
15: Yeah, I mean, the economy here is really tied to recreation, which means we're really tied to the climate and to snow levels. So we talked to some business owners who are rethinking whether or not they can continue in the industry. We're hearing from people that have said they're trying to diversify, to be able to stay in the industries that they love. And that's small and big businesses alike. And we've heard this a lot from a number of people that they wouldn't be able to handle another season like it, or at least not right away. Like, they need some more average seasons to bounce back before they could handle a setback like this again. So I think it's just really making us all question how much we can rely on a steady level of snow to uplift the entire economy.
7: Hallie Zander is the news director at Aspen Public Radio. Hallie, thanks so much for joining me.
15: Thanks for having me.
7: So for economies and livelihoods that rely on snow, what happens when snow becomes unreliable? To help answer this, we're turning to the past. Dr. Mike Childers is an environmental historian at Colorado State University in Fort Collins. Mike, welcome to Science Friday.
16: Oh, thanks for having me.
7: Give me a sense, how big of a deal is the ski industry in Colorado's mountain communities?
16: It's a really big deal. For many of the communities in the Central Rockies, it is a good half to 80% of their economy is based upon skiing and tourism. And so when you have a winter like this, that means you're losing that amount of money right out of the gate. But it is not just the selling of lift tickets and, you know, things on the mountain, but it is everything from the pizzeria to the lodging to the gas station that takes a sizable hit because ski towns are reliant upon that revenue to get them through the majority of the entire year.
17: Has Colorado dealt with this sort of winter before, like we saw this past winter?
16: Yes and no. We have definitely had droughts, snow droughts in the past that have dramatically impacted the winter season. So, you know, the most notable one is in 1976, 1977. We didn't get snow until after Christmas. Roughly half of the ski industries, their ski mountains didn't even open. And that really hurt a lot of the industry.
17: How did outdoor recreation businesses adapt? Can you give me some examples?
16: Yeah, I mean, it was a couple things. So what the ski industry did was, one, started embracing something called snowmaking, in which when the temperature gets low enough and the ground is frozen hard enough, you can shoot compressed air and water in the atmosphere overnight and make man-made snow crystals. And this allows them to extend their winter season or start their winter season. So it's a technological insurance policy. Mm-hmm. On the business side, you start to see the industry consolidate into a handful of corporate-owned ski resorts, like Vail Resorts being the big one in the country. Mm-hmm. And with that consolidation came with more money to put more amenities to attract more skiers to make sure that if there's any sort of downfall in snow, they can at least withstand that. That led in 2008 to Vail launching its Epic Pass and then its competitor, a company named Alterra, launching its Icon Pass sometime later. And these are, in essence, passes that are subscription services where for around $1,000 currently, you can get access to ski resorts, not just, you know, one, but multiple around the world. But you have to buy those early before the snow even hits the ground. And so the industry has the money already in the bank so they can survive a season like we just had financially. But what we're seeing right now is that fewer passes like this are being sold, or people are buying a different sort of pass because they're pulling back on how much money they're willing to spend on the gamble that next winter will have enough snow for them to go out and ski.
17: How do you think businesses and economies in these mountain towns might adapt this time around? Are there other ways you might envision that?
16: Yeah, I think a lot of these ski towns and ski resorts and the communities that surround them are going to look to diversify, whether that is they're going to be offering activities that aren't reliant on snow. For example, mountain biking has become a huge component of this in a lot of resort areas. And, you know, if you look at the changes that happened after 1976, that was this one point that led to kind of corporate control of the ski industry, kind of the growth of these towns and the expansion of the region and the state, that this sort of change will happen again. So that's also going to change what these communities are and do.
17: I mean, how does this affect people's livelihoods? Like the townies, the people who actually live in these places and don't just come to visit.
16: Right. Yeah. I mean, these are people who are wholly reliant on snow to drive tourism, which then drives not just all of the kind of, you know, restaurants and those sorts of things, but then, you know, we're talking about tax bases for schools and roads and emergency services. And so what happens when that goes away? So it will change things. How specifically, it's hard to really foresee, but it's going to probably cause, again, another wave of consolidation and maybe kind of corporate ownerships of those little ma and pa shops that we all know and love.
17: Yeah, I mean, I'm getting a read that there's some friction potentially between big ski and the people who actually live in these towns. Is that an accurate read?
16: That's an accurate read, especially as these two, Alterra and Vail Resorts, have continued to buy smaller and smaller resorts in communities across the country and change the very kind of nature of what skiing means to those communities, along with even labor practices and kind of how that's driving the unionization of people like ski patrollers. It's causing a huge friction between who actually gets to control this place and what is this place going to be. And that has always led to issues, but it is becoming a greater issue today.
17: Right. Is there anything about this snow drought that you've experienced this year and its impacts that has surprised you, like moving past the winter and into the summer?
16: Yeah, just how surprising it has been to people. You know, last winter, every day was like checking the snow report and hoping for snow so we could go skiing, so we could go play. And that narrative has changed. And now we're talking about like reservoirs going to Deadpool. Why are, you know, golf courses still watering their lawns? So the narrative has changed, and it really caught a lot of people off guard just because we haven't really experienced a snow drought like this for a decade or more. And so how quickly we forget, well, it's been really surprising to me.
17: Dr. Mike Childers is an associate professor of environmental history at Colorado State University in Fort Collins. Mike, thanks so much for joining me.
16: Well, thanks.
17: Coming up after the break, a conversation with former Interior Secretary Deb Haaland. This is Science Friday from WNYC Studios.
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19: Well, good afternoon, everybody. 17 minutes past the hour. I've got a midday weather update for you and also some information about air quality. It's good in lots of the listening area. Marginal air quality at this hour in Great Falls, Missoula, Frenchtown, Thompson Falls, and a few areas in the west. The rest of the state looking pretty good. West of the Divide, mostly cloudy with scattered afternoon showers and thunderstorms today. We should see Missoula and Eureka 76, Kalispell, Whitefish, Butte, Deer Lodge, Phillipsburg 69, Hamilton and Polson 74, Libby and Thompson Falls up to 80 today. Partly cloudy overnight with lows mainly in the 40s to near 50s. And then partly to mostly sunny over the weekend. A few afternoon showers or thunderstorms remain possible. Highs from the upper 70s to mid 80s. Central Montana, mostly cloudy. There is some scattered rain and thunderstorms this afternoon. Great Falls and White Sulphur Springs 67. High for Helena today, 70. Browning, 57 degrees. We should see overnight lows in the mid-40s to around 50, and then mostly cloudy early with highs in the 70s for Saturday, a little warmer into Sunday. And southwest Montana, Bozeman and Dillon, 72 today, partly sunny over the weekend with another round of afternoon thunderstorms, highs in the 70s, still a chance of afternoon showers. 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
20: This is Science Friday. I'm Flora Lichtman. In 2020, Deb Haaland was serving in Congress, representing New Mexico's 1st District, when she got a new job offer. Joe Biden had just won the election, and he wanted her to be part of his cabinet as Secretary of the Interior. She accepted and became the first Native American appointed to a cabinet position, a new chapter for a woman who already had been through many chapters. In her new memoir, A Voice Like Mine, Haaland writes about that cabinet job, her path to politics, and how she's not like other politicians. No Ivy League education, no high-up connections. She's a recovering alcoholic who graduated from college at age 34, had a baby 4 days later, and went to law school as a single mom. A member of the Pueblo of Laguna tribe, who ran her own business and managed a casino along the way. And now she's planning her next chapter. She's running to be governor of New Mexico. Deb Haaland, welcome to Science Friday.
21: Thank you. I'm so happy to be here, Flora. Thanks for having me.
20: We're so happy to have you. These days, do you identify as a politician? Does that word sit right with you?
21: I mean, you know, I suppose I am a politician, right? I'm in politics. I love politics, quite frankly. I love it for likely different reasons than maybe other people do. But, you know, I feel more like an organizer. I love that title. I organized for a long time in New Mexico before I ever ran for office, helping to make sure people were registered to vote, getting out in underrepresented communities. So, I mean, I'm not offended if somebody wants to call me a politician, but I have a lot of other identities also.
20: You write in the book that you have a rebellious streak. How did that manifest, and how does it manifest now?
21: Yeah, you know, my rebellious streak was, and I was different from my siblings in this way, right? Like, I ditched class when I was in high school, and I, you know, I did those kinds of things that frustrated my parents. When I was in seventh grade, the dress code, you couldn't wear jeans or midriff tops. And so me and my friends wore jeans and midriff tops just to get under the skin of the principal and the folks at my junior high. And so, sure, I have a little bit of a rebellious streak, because I kind of feel, and even now I'm feeling like, you know, I don't want to go with the status quo a lot of times. I really want to do things differently and help people to feel different about politics and about elected officials and about government, right? I want more grassroots people to feel like they're part of the system and that it's something that's not out of reach for them.
20: Well, I mean, even you just saying that you love politics, I mean, that's kind of a radical thing to say.
21: Yeah, it is, especially in this day and age, right? There's a lot of divisiveness. You know, I'm proud of my bipartisan work when I was in Congress and proud that I got bills across the finish line and had them signed into law by President Trump. I even implemented some of those bills when I was Secretary of the Interior.
20: Well, let's talk a little bit about some of your previous stints. You were Secretary of the Interior. You started in 2021. Mm-hmm. This seems like a big department.
21: Very big. Yes. 70,000 career staff. 70,000 career staff and an $18 billion annual budget, which I did for four consecutive years.
20: What does the Interior do? Like, what's the job?
21: Yeah, the top line, they manage all of our public lands. Right? All the national parks, all the wildlife refuges, all the BLM lands. They're responsible. They have the United States Geological Survey. So that is responsible for the science. The USGS does so many important things. They, you know, they measure streams, they measure rain, they look at volcanoes and earthquakes and things of that nature. The department is also responsible for the trust responsibility for our 574 federally recognized tribes through the Bureau of Indian Affairs. It also has the Bureau of Indian Education, so they're responsible for a number of tribally run or BIE run schools across the country. That was all under my responsibility. But it doesn't, you know, you end up having this really strong emotional connection to so many things that the Interior does, right? You know, my thought, I grew up outdoors. My dad grew up on a farm. My mom's dad was a farmer also. And so we were just outdoors all the time. And I grew up that way. And I have an affinity for everything outside. I'd rather be outside than anywhere. And so I felt really dedicated. It's easy to be dedicated in that department to the people and the animals and the landscapes that we manage, because it plays such a large role in American life, right?
20: Yes. Yes. I think that's so true. And also public lands, there are all these competing interests. Like, they have different meaning and different value to different people, probably even within Interior itself. You know, there's recreation and conservation and extraction. And I wondered, how you thought about balancing those priorities mm-hmm. and if you learned anything or anything surprised you after you were in the post.
21: Mm-hmm. So, yes, I mean, and it's interesting that you use the word balance because that's what I promised to do, manage our public lands in a balance. And, you know, there's a multi-purpose mandate from Congress to manage our public lands. And not just one industry should be dictating what happens on our public lands. And so I really felt committed to that multi-purpose use and ensuring that people had a seat at the table to talk about these things, right? And in fact, we said that conservation should be one of the multi-use purposes, which I thought was a really great idea.
20: Was that not true before?
21: Well, I mean, there's generally during many administrations, there's generally one industry that essentially, you know, that essentially moved our public lands forward.
20: Do you mean the oil and gas industry?
21: Yeah. Yes. The oil and gas industry and everybody, they really, a lot of folks really feel like you should just give carte blanche to the gas and oil industry. And I mean, I think all industries, regardless of what the industry does, I think they all have a responsibility to our communities, to our environment, to everything, right? So we need, especially now in this era of climate change, we need every industry to be sustainable.
20: I want to talk about climate change a little bit. From your time in Congress and at the Interior, what did you learn about what is actually effective in terms of making change? Like, do we need more lawsuits or science that quantifies the costs of climate disasters? How do we move this forward?
21: Mm-hmm. So, we always need more lawsuits, I think, right? Because people don't want to play by the rules. And especially
20: Deb Holland, I love politics, and we always need more lawsuits. Exactly what I expected from this interview.
21: I mean, we have an attorney general here in New Mexico. We sued the Trump administration like 43 times because they're not living up to their obligations to our state. So when people want to harm the environment and they're breaking the law to do it, then they should be held accountable, right? It's about accountability. But we always need science, too. We need those experts to tell us what we need to do in order to have a future for our children. And so I believe in science. I believe in the law. Science and the law, those are two important things. As we see right now, this administration is working to circumvent the law, to do away with the law, to reinterpret the law to their own, desires. And when people try to do that, then they kind of deserve to get sued, in my opinion.
20: Well, spoken like a true lawyer, you know.
21: Well, I'm actually not a lawyer, though. I don't practice law, and I've never practiced law. And this is in the book, too. I didn't pass my bar exam. And so I'm law trained and I respect lawyers because I think that.
20: Hear that, lawyers? You got a bad.
21: I have immense respect for lawyers. I know that's not the status quo, but I told you I'm against the status quo.
20: You're so candid in the book and you just mentioned you failed the bar. You're not putting on airs, which feels, you know, honestly, a little be unusual for a politician. Why did you choose to be open about all these things?
21: Because I think the public deserves transparency. And I mean, I also feel with respect to my alcoholism, I'm over 30 years sober. Can I set an example for folks who are struggling? Can I help people who are struggling to feel like they're not alone and that there's hope for them, right? If we are honest about who we are, then it helps me to feel like, yeah, I have nothing to hide, so I don't have to worry about what I say, right? I can just be honest about everything. And I feel that's important.
20: Hmm. your dad was in the military and you moved around a lot as a kid and also as an adult. I'm sure you had to reinvent yourself over and over. What did you learn from that?
21: Well, I mean, I think when you're moving around a lot as a kid, you just learn to be resilient, right? Whenever we moved, the Marine Corps would send the movers to our house. They'd pack everything up and then move it in a moving van to our new destination. And all the boxes would be labeled, right? Kids' room, kitchen, blah, blah, blah. So they dump all the kids' room boxes in our rooms, and we were responsible for unpacking. We were just kids, like 5 and 6 years old. And my mom made us work. She made us be responsible for our things, right? And so I appreciated all of that. I appreciated not being coddled and just knowing that I was responsible for myself and my things. And as a result, I was responsible for making new friends and to learning, you know, meeting new teachers and learning how to get along in school and so forth. And I think it taught me a lot, but definitely resiliency.
20: You mentioned earlier that you'd always rather be outside. Do you have a favorite moment in nature or a favorite place?
21: I mean, I don't know if I have a favorite moment. There are places where there are places that have made me cry because they're so profound, beautiful, immense, right? I cried the first time I went to Yosemite. I'd never been there before. And so I think when I crewed for some runners, for the Badwater Ultra Marathon the first time, I crewed for, this runner. We got to, it ends at the Mount Whitney Portal Road. It's 8,000 feet up. And, so when I got to the end of the race, I looked up in the sky. It was like midnight or so. And the sky was just I had never seen a sky like that. It was so dark and there were just stars. Like it was crazy. It felt like I was in space or something, you know? And, it's profound. I mean, yeah, times like that, makes me cry.
20: Why do you think it's so emotional?
21: Because I feel like, so I was at a reading. Linda Hogan was one of my favorite Native authors. I went to one of her readings one time and she said something like, not one drop of water has come into or left our planet in 4.6 billion years, right? Like, think about that. And what we have on Earth is what we have, right? Like, we're not bringing in new raw materials from Mars or the moon or anything like that. We have what we have on this earth. And so we have to watch out for these things. And, you know, when I was at the Mount Whitney Portal Road in that dark sky, I was like, my ancestors saw these stars, right? My ancestors 1,000 years ago saw this sky or felt the way that we feel, that I feel right now, right? Like we're descendants of people who recognize the value of our natural resources and what our earth brings to us. And we, like so many people, have lost that along the way, right? And I just feel so profoundly committed to the fact that we should always appreciate that we should appreciate our earth and our natural resources, because we're such a part of it, right? We're a part of that. People, I mean, feelings that well up in folks when, you know, you're standing at a waterfall or, you know, walking across an icy cold stream or, I mean, these things are, we should never take those for granted.
20: I think that's the perfect note to end on. Deb Haaland is the former secretary of the Department of the Interior during the Biden administration. Her new book, a memoir, is called A Voice Like Mine. Deb Haaland, thank you for talking with me today.
21: Thank you.
20: It was really a pleasure. After the break, searching for species lost to science and how this could help us understand the global biodiversity crisis.
1: There are so many species, really most species, that no one is looking for most of the time. So it is the case that for a great number of species, we don't have a record of them in the wild within the last 10 years. But we would say they're still lost. If you don't know where something is, then it's lost. And we find that the designation of a lost species is motivating action and search effort and just sort of a different way to think about what we don't know.
20: Don't go away.

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3: More than 50 years after Teflon and Scotchgard promised us a future without scrubbing or stains, forever chemicals have spread to every continent of the planet.
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6: This is Science Friday. I'm Kathleen Davis. We've known for a while that the Earth is facing a biodiversity crisis, with thousands of species on the brink of extinction each year. So biologists pay a lot of attention to those species that are endangered or threatened and at risk of dying out completely. There's another critter category that's a little more mysterious, species that are lost to science. That means scientists aren't quite sure how many of them are out there or if there are any left at all. My next guest is dedicated to finding more information about these lost species, so much so that he created a whole scientific journal about them. Dr. Matt Forrester is a professor of biology at the University of Nevada, Reno, and editor-in-chief of the Journal of Lost Species. Thanks for being here, Matt.
7: Thanks. Great to be here.
6: What does it mean for a species to be lost to science? Is there an official definition?
7: There is. There's different definitions, and it's evolving. But the most common one is to say that a lost species is one that has not been recorded in the wild within the last 10 years, is not in captivity or propagation, and has not been declared extinct by the IUCN, the International Union for Conservation of Nature.
6: Okay. I'm thinking, does this definition get tricky for things that are maybe not quite in the public consciousness, like insects, like things that people might not just be looking for that often?
7: Yeah, it's fascinating. The definition is both very straightforward and it instantly gets tricky for the reason that you just suggested. There are so many species, really most species, that no one is looking for most of the time. So it is the case that for a great number of species, we don't have a record of them in the wild within the last 10 years. But we would say they're still lost. If you don't know where something is, then it's lost. And we find that the designation of a lost species is motivating action and search effort and just sort of a different way to think about what we don't know, as opposed to simply categorizing things as being deficient in information.
6: So why do we need a specific journal that is focused on lost species? What's the benefit that this can provide?
7: Yeah, it's a good question. On the one hand, we really think generally that we need to be doing a better job keeping track of the current biodiversity crisis, keeping an eye on species as they progress from becoming more rare towards extinction, because if we can catch them in that trajectory, we can do something about it. Why do we need an academic journal? An academic journal is really where scientists, you know, bring the receipts. It's where we go on the record saying something. So a journal is a place where we can float a new definition of lost species and other scientists can critique it and respond to it, and it all is part of the record. But also the reason we want to have a journal is to leave a permanent record of species, especially if they end up becoming extinct. So we think memory is really important, and we're not going to save all species, but we want to have that formal record so that we will remember.
6: Mm. Okay, so more than 4,000 species are lost to science. what does that mean for our understanding of those ecosystems?
7: Yeah, we often think that we're entering an era of extinction, and we are, but before extinction comes extreme rarity, and that's where the loss concept comes in. And when things are so rare that we don't know where they are, it's likely that they are not fulfilling the same roles in ecosystems that they used to fill. So that is a degradation of how nature works. It's also worth saying, and this is really a motivation for our journal too, is that we do believe that all species are worth keeping track of and remembering just because of their intrinsic value, not necessarily because of the roles they play in ecosystems, but all of that is important.
6: How do you go about finding a lost species? I mean, it sounds like it should involve a lot of detective work.
7: Yeah, it's detective work, and it's... In some ways, it's a little old-fashioned that way. On the one hand, there's the detective work of historical documents and museum records, which really relies on people going to museums and looking in drawers, because most of our museum records globally are not digitized. So it's a physical effort of looking for historical specimens and then turning towards the wild. We actually need people going out and looking for plants and animals, which means it is really very much an expedition-based physical searching activity.
6: How do you determine if a species is extinct or if it is lost to science?
7: It typically takes the biological community decades to agree that a species is extinct, that will never be seen again. And as you probably know, there are famous cases of species that are almost certainly extinct within the last 100 years that we as humans just don't want to give up on. So sightings will continue to turn up, right? And we can definitively say something is lost right now if you can't tell me where it is in the wild. So that's very clear. It means we should go out and look for it. On the other hand, we need to wait decades to be sure something's extinct. So lost really fills an important gray area there in the meantime.
6: Yeah, I mean, some lost species take on kind of a mythical quality, and I'm thinking of the Tasmanian tiger, which went extinct in the 30s, but people still claim that they see them today. I mean, how do we thread that needle of, you know, wanting these creatures to not be extinct without mythologizing them?
7: Yeah, I don't know the answer to that. I have to say, I kind of love that about humans, that we so desperately want that animal in that case to be out there, that sightings, I think, are just going to continue to turn up. And so there will be ambiguity over the extinction status. But there is no ambiguity that animal is lost, because no one has produced a record that we can all agree on, a verifiable photograph, et cetera. But it is an interesting aspect of this problem.
6: Matt, before I let you go, you study butterflies. Are there any butterfly species lost to science that really tug at your heartstrings?
7: Yeah, the one that comes to mind is the Sacramento Mountains checker spot, which was actually, in many ways, the motivation for the journal. 2 years ago, I was reading student grant applications, and I read a proposal that included mention of this butterfly that had not been seen in many years and which I had not heard of. And it's sad. It still has not been seen. I realized at that point that we really don't have a good venue for scientists to report on species that they can no longer find. And that butterfly is not alone, especially in the southwestern U.S. that is warming and drying because of a shifting climate.
6: Well, Matt, thanks so much for coming to talk to us about this.
7: Thanks for having me. It was great to talk to you.
6: Dr. Matt Forrester is a professor of biology at the University of Nevada, Reno, and editor-in-chief of the Journal of Lost Species. Butterflies are not the only insects lost to science that researchers are hoping to find. Enter the humble firefly. Of the 178 firefly species in the U.S. and Canada, 28 of them are currently lost to science, according to a community science project called the Firefly Atlas. Candace Fallon is a firefly researcher who's working to confirm which firefly butts are still blinking and which have burnt out. She's a senior endangered species conservation biologist at the Xerces Society for Invertebrate Conservation. Candace,

0: MTPR is sponsored by the Loose Caboose, partnering with Craven's Coffee Roasters. The Loose Caboose Espresso Blend is built on direct, long-term relationships with coffee farmers who emphasize consistent high standards, including transparency and fair compensation. The Loose Caboose is only in Missoula.
1: Helpful, but really there are three different kinds of fireflies. And so there are daytime fireflies as well as glowworm fireflies, and each uses a different way of communicating, which can also make them, you know, more difficult to detect in some ways or another.
2: I mean, daytime fireflies, like, what is the benefit of being a firefly that is creating light during the day?
1: Well, the daytime fireflies actually don't create light as adults, although the juvenile stages do. They use pheromones to communicate with one another and find mates. And some researchers actually think that the daytime fireflies used to be nighttime, and they kind of evolved to move into a daytime activity period because of predatory fireflies that were actually eating them.
2: I guess I didn't realize that fireflies were so diverse.
1: They are, yes. Yeah, a lot of people are surprised, first of all, just to hear that we have so many species in the U.S. and Canada. And then we have the glowworms, which are, I think, really interesting. The males in most species are non-luminescent. Instead, they have these really enormous eyes, and they're flying around looking for flightless females that glow from the ground. And the females actually look more like grubs than your typical firefly.
2: Interesting. Okay, let's talk about some of the lost firefly species that you're hoping to find. I hear you that you recently went on a hunt for the Nelson's Desert firefly. What is special about that firefly?
1: I did. That firefly hasn't been seen since 2005, so over 20 years ago. And I was in Southern California doing some butterfly surveys and thought I would take the opportunity to look for it at its last known location, which is in one of the state parks down in Southern California. This firefly is interesting. It's been seen so rarely that we really don't know much about its life history. We're not even sure if it's a glowworm or a daytime species. So it definitely makes it harder to look for it. Basically, any time of day or night is open to possibility.
2: Okay.
1: But the males are the only ones that have been seen so far. They have these, you know, rosy heads and black wings. I think they're quite handsome looking, but yeah, it's definitely one of the lost species that we hope to find. And I was only out there for a couple of days. It was a very short survey effort, but hopefully more folks can go out looking for it.
2: I mean, going out to search for fireflies kind of sounds like a dream job, and maybe I'm just projecting because I have very fond memories of catching fireflies as a kid. But is it always a pleasant experience?
1: It's often a pleasant experience. I would say it's a mixed experience. It's very exciting, and it is in many ways a dream job. I will admit that most nights that I go out looking for fireflies and find them, there are many, you know, squeals of glee to have seen them. But that said, yeah, it's easy to romanticize field work, but, you know, we still have all of the things to deal with that you would with a typical field day. So biting insects, maybe some spiky plants, long hot days. Usually we're out in the middle of somewhere looking for, you know, fireflies when it's sometimes over 100 degrees.
2: Oh my gosh.
1: And there's all sorts of other creatures around which can make things exciting, and, you know, often going off trail, often in areas with uneven footing, trying to keep our lights off so as not to bother the fireflies. So it can get pretty exciting.
2: Does that mean that some of these firefly species just have like a very narrow condition for where they live?
1: Yeah, a lot are habitat specialists, so they're only found in a certain place. Most fireflies, they have a very specific time of, you know, year that they're out, and also time of night or day that they're out. And so that can really make some of these surveys more difficult, because some species as adults may only be active for a couple weeks each year. And even during that time period, they may only be active, say, you know, like 20 or 30 minutes at night.
2: Only 20 to 30 minutes? Is that what you said?
1: For some species, yes.
2: That's bananas.
1: Yeah. Others are active for longer, you know, an hour, 2 hours, 3 hours. Some of them will continue flashing all night long, but

0: It really varies depending on the species.
1: So you really just have to be in the right place at the right time, I think.
0: Yes.
1: I mean, have you had any success stories? Have you actually located any of these lost species?
0: I have not. Well, I don't believe I have. There's one species that I looked for this summer that I may have found, but I still need it to be confirmed.
1: that's exciting.
0: It is exciting. I'm not getting my hopes up yet because that species hasn't been seen in a while, but that's another, you know, difficult thing with some of these fireflies that are lost is that they are difficult to ID. And so, you know, it's possible that some of the sightings that folks have had of fireflies could represent some of these lost species, but we just need to get them confirmed by experts.
1: What is the species that you think you may have found?
0: It's a daytime species. It's called the granular-necked firefly, which is not a great common name.
1: Sure.
0: And it's only known from, I believe, Oregon and Montana. And I went looking for it in Oregon, in Southern Oregon this summer. So yes, TBD if that has been found or not.
1: All right. I'm crossing my fingers for you. I mean, if people are listening to this and they're getting really excited about fireflies and they want to help find some lost species, is there a way for them to get involved?
0: Yes, absolutely. So Xerces started a community science project called the Firefly Atlas several years ago. And the whole, you know, goal of that project is to track threatened and data deficient fireflies across the U.S. and Canada. And, you know, we accept data for any species that occurs in the two countries, but we have a couple sub projects. And one of those is for lost species of fireflies. And, you know, we highlight six species on the website that we hope folks will go out looking for, including the Nelson's Desert firefly. But really, we encourage people to go out looking for any of these species and reporting what they find. Yeah. So just going and participating in that project would be super helpful. And reading up on these species, finding out, you know, where they were last seen, the time of year that they're active, and sharing what you find.
1: Before I let you go, is there a favorite firefly fact that you have that would just blow my mind?
0: Oh, no.
1: Not to put you on the spot.
0: A favorite firefly fact. I don't know if I have a favorite firefly fact. I guess I will say I encourage you all to go looking at photos of larval fireflies because they are really bizarre looking and not anything like what you would expect.
1: Describe it for me.
0: You know, they are these armored larvae that are kind of flattened, and I've heard people refer to them as steamrolled roly-polies or tiny pangolins or baby alligator larvae. Like, they're just really interesting looking. They have these fierce mouth parts that they use to, you know, go hunting for worms and snails and slugs, and they pierce them with these mouth parts and immobilize them and suck down their juices. They're really quite, well, they're probably quite terrifying if you're something that they're eating.
1: I cannot think of a better place to end. Candace, thank you so much for being here.
0: Thanks so much for having me.
1: Candace Fallon is a senior endangered species conservation biologist at the Xerces Society for Invertebrate Conservation. That's it for this hour. BJ Lederman composed our theme music. And one more thing before we go, we are working on a story about the ocean, and we want to hear your best sea stories. What's the most memorable or surprising thing that happened to you at the ocean? Did a snorkeling experience bring you to tears? Did you fall in love with sea slugs at a tidal pool? Did you lock eyes with a manta ray and realize the meaning of life? We want to hear about it. Tell us where you were, what happened, and why it was so important. 877-4-SCIFRI is our number. Again, that's 877-4-SCIFRI. I'm Kathleen Davis. Have a great weekend.
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0: Violinist Augustine Hedelic plays on what's believed to be the last instrument made by the legendary luthier Giuseppe Guarneri del Gesù. The label inside the violin is dated 1745, but del Gesù died the year before. So how does a violin get posthumously built? Well, there's a strongly supported theory that this violin was completed by his wife, Caterina Rota, who's believed to have assisted in the workshop. So this instrument may very well be a husband and wife collaboration. From APM, American Public Media, this is Performance Today. I'm Melissa Owsley, filling in for Valerie Kaler. Augustine Hedelic plays the Barber Violin Concerto in this extraordinary violin this hour.
1: Live from NPR News in Washington, I'm Janine Hurst. Luigi Mangione has pleaded guilty to federal stalking charges in a New York courtroom today connected to the shooting death of United Healthcare CEO Brian Thompson. NPR's Brian Mann was in the courtroom and has more.
2: Speaking in federal court, Luigi Mangione told the judge, "I knew what I was doing." He said, "I shot Mr. Thompson in Manhattan and he died." When the judge asked Luigi Mangione how he pleaded, Mangione said guilty. Sentencing in this case is now set for December. According to the judge, the prosecution has recommended a sentence that would be more than 20 years behind bars, but the judge said repeatedly that the exact penalty that she hands down could be very different.
1: NPR's Brian Mann reporting from New York. Federal regulators have opened a probe into so-called mention markets. As NPR's Bobby Allen reports, it's a type of prediction market betting that allows people to wager on the words spoken by the president, executives, and sportscasters during live and even sometimes pre-recorded events.
3: Mention markets have surged in popularity on sites like Kalshi and Polymarket, despite critics who say the markets are easy to rig. Now the Commodity Futures Trading Commission has opened a review of this type of betting as regulators determine if the markets are susceptible to manipulation. That's according to two sources with direct knowledge of the probe who were not authorized to speak publicly. In response, Kalshi has removed all mention markets for sports, where people were able to bet on whether a sportscaster would say things like MVP or jump shot or overtime. The new review follows the revelation that President Trump's teleprompter operator had been profiting off the president's words on Kalshi. Bobby Allen, NPR News.
1: 5 years ago, the Taliban seized power in Afghanistan, vanquishing Western-backed Afghan forces as U.S. forces withdrew nearly two decades after it first invaded. NPR's Dia Hadid has more.
4: The Taliban's unexpectedly swift seizure of Afghanistan hastened the U.S. withdrawal, leading to thousands of Afghans trying to flee. Afghanistan is now far more peaceful, but desperately poor. Some half of the population of 40 million people need aid. Millions are hungry. But the U.S. and much of the West have dramatically reduced aid. And hundreds of health clinics have shuttered this year, meaning women and babies are now more likely to die. The Taliban have imposed increasingly hardline rules. Most girls cannot attend school after grade 6, cannot work in most professions, and have little right to leave a violent spouse. Adding to the crisis, Iran and Pakistan have expelled some 6 million Afghans, overwhelming services in an already devastated country. Dia Hadid, NPR News.
1: Preliminary closing numbers on Wall Street, the Dow down 107, NASDAQ down 73, S&P 500 down 13. This is NPR News. Record-breaking downpours outside Tokyo have caused widespread flooding and killed at least six people. NPR's Anthony Kuhn reports from Seoul that the severe weather also disrupted transportation during the peak holiday travel season.
5: Some parts of Chiba Prefecture outside Tokyo saw three times more rain in half a day than they usually see for the whole month of August, according to Japan's meteorological agency. Evacuation orders were issued for more than 100,000 residents. About 40% of the prefecture's cities and towns were flooded. More than 20,000 households lost power. Trains and highways were shut down, and thousands of travelers were stranded at Narita International Airport, which serves the capital. Several of those who died were found on flooded roads or trapped in submerged cars. This happened as the country celebrates the Obon Festival, when many Japanese travel to their hometowns, join festivals, and prepare special foods. Anthony Kuhn, NPR News, Seoul.
1: Shoppers cut back on spending last month. The Commerce Department says retail sales fell a sharper than expected 0.6% in July, the largest monthly drop in more than a year, and it follows spending increases in April and May. This as people cut back on spending on cars, gas stations, grocery stores, and electronics. Spending at clothing stores and restaurants rose last month. In Italy, authorities recovered three paintings by Renoir, Cezanne, and Matisse worth millions that were stolen earlier this year from a private museum. Officials say they were discovered during a search without giving additional details. That theft happened last March, and local media say the thieves snatched the paintings in less than 3 minutes. 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
8: From APM, American Public Media, this is Performance Today, taking you to concerts around the world. I'm Melissa Owsley, filling in for Valerie Kaler. Let's begin with a bit of a dance lesson. The schottische originated in Central Europe in the mid-1800s. This bohemian-style polka became very popular in ballrooms, and it quickly spread to many countries around the world, where it took on its own national style. The schottische was brought to Brazil in the 1850s, where it initially became popular among the upper class. Then the dance spread among the enslaved people, who incorporated their own adaptations. The schottische became known as the xote, with its own signature Brazilian style. We're about to hear a brass quintet that begins with a xote. In this case, the trombone is the star. It's part of the Quinteto Concertante by Brazilian composer Osvaldo Lacerda, played for us in concert by the American Brass Quintet.

0: a fun brass quintet from 1990. The Quinteto Concertante by Osvaldo Lacerda. Lacerda wrote each movement in a manner that highlights a certain member of the ensemble. And we heard it played by the talented members of the American Brass Quintet in concert at Dendrino's Chapel and Recital Hall in Interlochen, Michigan. Thanks to the folks at Interlochen Presents for sharing that concert with us. Brazilian composer Osvaldo Lacerda was very interested in highlighting the national music of Brazil in his original works. In 1963, he received a Guggenheim grant, which he used to study with Aaron Copland. He was a longtime educator and wrote several music textbooks that are still used in Brazil. Happy to feature the work of Osvaldo Lacerda here on PET. In a moment, pianist Stuart Goodyear plays Ferocious Music by Prokofiev. 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
3: 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The Parley of Instruments conducts a musical conversation between the performers, and you'll hear them conversing over some 18th century music on Sunday Baroque this weekend.
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0: Russian composer Sergei Prokofiev left home in 1918 to escape the Russian Revolution. He chose to go back for good in the mid-1930s. If Prokofiev ever regretted that, he certainly couldn't say so out loud. He arrived back in Russia just in time for Stalin's purges. Something like a million Russian civilians were kidnapped and killed simply for being suspected of opposition to Joseph Stalin. In 1940, the Soviet government made Prokofiev an offer that he could not refuse. He was forced to write a big piece called Hail to Stalin, celebrating Stalin's achievements. 2 years later, in 1942, Prokofiev wrote his Piano Sonata No. 7. This dark sonata definitely did not celebrate Stalin, but ironically, it still won a Stalin Prize for being considered vital to the Soviet war effort. Let's hear the ferocious and violent opening movement from Prokofiev's Sonata No. 7. You can almost feel the world fracturing at the brutal battlefront of the war. Stuart Goodyear in concert in Portland, Oregon.

0: Sergei Prokofiev wrote his piano sonata number 7 during World War II, with the Battle of Stalingrad raging around him, a bloody battle that turned the tide of the war on the Eastern Front. When the sonata premiered in January of 1943, Russian newspapers were full of the stories of Soviet resistance at Stalingrad. Ever after, Prokofiev's piano sonata number 7 was referred to as the Stalingrad Sonata, even though Prokofiev never called it anything but Sonata No. 7. It is ferocious, grim, violent. You can really feel the fractured brokenness of the world in that first movement. Stuart Goodyear played the opening movement in concert in Portland, Oregon, as part of Chamber Music Northwest. In a moment, Breathing Through the Fear. 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
0: Augustin Hedelic is an expressive and captivating violinist. He looks totally at ease when he's on stage. And yet, he used to deal with significant nerves before every concert. He'd get so nervous that people would actually have to push him on stage. Hedelic says for a long time, he didn't know how to address this. But then he spent a lot of time paying attention to his breath while he was practicing, feeling the connection between his breathing and the music. Now, if he feels those jitters rising again, he can focus on his breath, and that brings him right back into the music. As he puts it, walking on stage feels like home. Let's hear violinist Augustin Hedelic feeling at home on stage in St. Louis. He's with conductor Stefan Deneuve and the St. Louis Symphony Orchestra. They're playing the Violin Concerto, written in 1939 by American composer Samuel Barber.

MTPR is sponsored by the Loose Caboose, partnering with Craven's Coffee Roasters. The Loose Caboose Espresso Blend is built on direct, long-term relationships with coffee farmers who emphasize consistent high standards, including transparency and fair compensation. The Loose Caboose is only in Missoula.

What an ending, and it sure fired up the audience in St. Louis. That was the Violin Concerto by Samuel Barber. Augustine Hedelic was the soloist with the St. Louis Symphony Orchestra. Conductor Stephen Deneuve led that concert at the Two Hill Performing Arts Center on the campus of the University of Missouri, St. Louis. The St. Louis Symphony played there while their home base, Powell Hall, underwent a massive renovation. New lobby, new education center, new backstage area for musicians, more restrooms and bars to ease the long lines. One thing that was intentionally preserved is the signature acoustic of Powell Hall. Engineers made a 3D sound map of the auditorium to ensure that any physical changes wouldn't affect the rich, warm sound of the orchestra in the hall. The newly renovated and expanded Powell Hall opened last fall to rave reviews and shorter lines for the creature comforts during intermission.

0: 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Gene Barron is our technical producer. Our director of media production and operations is Elizabeth Iverson. 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And we had engineering help this week from Cameron Wiley and Michael Osborne. 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
0: I can smell the salt air and feel the spray of the waves in that music. When Claude Debussy wrote this about the power of the ocean, he used the full expressive range of the orchestra to bring it to life. It feels so atmospheric, you might think he was right at the shore. But Debussy was fairly far inland in France when he wrote La Mer, with not a splash of salty water on his toes. He wrote to a friend that distance was not a problem. Quote, I have endless memories of the water, and in my opinion, those memories are worth more than reality. From APM, American Public Media, this is Performance Today. I'm Melissa Owsley, and for Valerie Kaler, Debussy's La Mer on the way this hour. Here's a piece for guitar by British composer Erlyn Wallen. It's her tribute to Spanish composer Joaquin Rodrigo. This is simply called Red.

That was Red by British composer Erlen Wallen, her homage to Spanish composer Joaquin Rodrigo, a recording by guitarist Tom Kirstens. More music by Erlen Wallen is ahead this hour from a concert in Ohio. From APM, American Public Media, this is Performance Today. I'm Melissa Owsley, sitting in for Valerie Kaler. How do you turn this into music? French composer Claude Debussy was fascinated by the ocean. As a boy, he loved watching waves crash on the shore. In fact, his parents made plans for him to grow up to be a sailor. But soon it became clear he had too much talent not to pursue a career in music. For years, he wanted to write something about the ocean. When he finally took it on in 1903, Debussy chose not to compose his ocean music in a place looking out at the water. He stayed in Paris, and he remembered the look, the smell, the sound of the sea. He said those memories were worth more than reality, which generally weighs down one's thoughts too heavily. Debussy spent several months writing down ideas, but nothing felt right. He destroyed everything. He said they never sounded wet enough, but he kept after it, and finally,

Claude Debussy found a way to make the orchestra sound not just oceanic, but misty, rainy, soggy, dripping, crashing, and wet. And he wrote a 25-minute piece simply called La Mer, the Sea. I find that listening to this piece hits me in a kind of sensory, even tactile way. I can feel the deep power of the dark swells, see the sparkling spray and the shimmering mist, smell the tangy salt air. Let's go to a concert in Geneva, Switzerland. Mirga Grajanyite Tila is conductor of the Orchestra of the Swiss Roman, La Mer by Claude Debussy.

0: a piece simply called in French, La Mer, or in English, The Sea. Music written in 1905 by Claude Debussy. Now considered one of the great French composers, but actually when he was younger, Debussy thought he was going to grow up to be a sailor. Debussy wrote that music inspired by his memories of the ocean. We heard it from a concert that took place about 225 miles from the Mediterranean Sea. A concert at Victoria Hall in Geneva, Switzerland. Mirga Grajanite-Tila conducted the orchestra of the Swiss Romande. Tremendous performance of La Mer by Claude Debussy. In a moment, a revealing quartet by Jarrod Tate. 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
2: 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I'm Kerry Frumkin. 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
0: I'm Melissa Owsley, filling in for Valerie Kaler today. Composer Jarrod Impechaha-Chaha Tate is a member of the Chickasaw Nation of Oklahoma. Several years ago, he was asked to write music honoring the American Southwest. He incorporated the music and rhythms of the Hopi and Pueblo peoples into this string quartet. It's called Pisachi. It begins with a paraphrase of a traditional Pueblo buffalo dance.

Tate uses this Pueblo buffalo dance throughout the piece and weaves it in a Hopi buffalo dance and Hopi elk dance as well. While the source material may be from indigenous people in the Southwest, the style and structure of the piece also connect with Tate's own Chickasaw heritage. He says it's an extremely common practice to mix meters in Chickasaw music, so he incorporated that practice into Pisachie.

Let's hear the whole thing from a concert in Skaneateles, New York. Music drawing on Hopi and Pueblo melodies and rhythms, with Chickasaw and classical form as well. The Jasper Quartet playing Pisachi by Jared Tate.

0: MTPR is sponsored by the Loose Caboose, partnering with Craven's Coffee Roasters. The Loose Caboose Espresso Blend is built on direct, long-term relationships with coffee farmers who emphasize consistent high standards, including transparency and fair compensation. The Loose Caboose is only in Missoula.
1: Jared and Pachaha Chaha Tate wrote that in 2013. We heard it played by the Jasper Quartet from a recent concert at the Skaneateles Festival in upstate New York. That piece, Pisacci, began as a portion of a slideshow exhibit for the ensemble Ethel. It's now become a massive hit with string quartets everywhere, and has even been used as a mandatory piece in quartet competitions. Tate also created an orchestral version of Pisacci, which debuted with the New York Philharmonic in 2024.

0: In a moment, a whirling, twirling dance of worship. 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

0: Every Monday through Friday between 9 and 11 a.m., Morning Classics is here to help start your day. 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That's Monday through Friday, 9 to 11 a.m., right here on your Montana Public Radio.
1: What comes to mind when you hear the phrase whirling dervish? It's often used as slang to refer to someone who's full of energy or moving quickly, sometimes in a wild manner. Those kids are spinning around the playground like whirling dervishes. But a whirling dervish is also a member of a Sufi religious order in Turkey that uses dance as meditation. Their famous dances aren't wild or uncontrolled at all. Rather, their spinning begins from a place of stillness and reverence. Composer Erlen Wallen wanted to emphasize the devoted worship of dervish dances. She begins her piece with a hypnotic chant to reflect the dance's intense, trance-like state. And while her dervish does become more passionate, it never descends into chaos. This is Dervish by Erlen Wallen. Oliver Herbert is playing cello. Roman Rabinovich is at the piano.

It began with a slow, hypnotic chant and then built into a whirling dance. And I love how, by the end, we've gone full circle back to a brooding recollection of the opening chant. Music inspired by the meditative state of Sufi dervish dances. That was a piece called Dervish by Arolyn Wallen. Oliver Herbert played cello. Roman Rabinovich was at the piano. And they gave that concert in Chagrin Falls, Ohio, as part of Chamberfest Cleveland. One thing I love about PT is the mix of evocative music, old and new. There's always something to discover, whether it's music written 2 weeks ago or 200 years ago. We'd love to hear your thoughts on today's show. 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Our staff here at PT is senior host Valerie Kaler. Catherine Slusher is our senior producer. Producers Megan Oglesby and Kathleen Bradbury. Associate producer John Goman. Music logger David Kemp. And our classical digital producer is Inez Guanches. I'm Melissa Owsley. 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
2: Good afternoon, everyone. You are just in time. The Pea Green Boat is setting sail. This is Vicky. Welcome aboard.

0: Dum dum dee dum. Oh, hello, everybody. Greetings. Man, it is really buggy out here. How you doing? This is Vicky on a Friday on our pea green boat. I've just stepped off the pea green boat. I'm standing here in the wild. Such a great day, isn't it? So much of our listening area has cleared up a bit, right, with the recent winds and a little rain. I hope it touched where you were living, but I'm kind of out here on my way to Kevin's cabin because it's a fascinating Friday, and we're going to see what Kevin has in store for us. Just going to step up here onto a step. Okay, oh yeah, you can come with me. In fact, you can stand in front of me if you want. Just somebody knock for him. Okay, ready? Go. Okay.
1: Oh, there they are! There they are! Hi, everyone!
0: We're all here.
1: Oh, you made it once again.
0: We
1: good to see you.
0: We made it once again, and it's great to be here on a Friday. Happy Friday!
1: Happy Friday! Yeah, it's kind of steamy and buggy now after a little recent rain.
0: I know. It really is. How you doing? How was your week?
1: I'm doing good. It was a quick week, but a good week. I can kind of feel maybe that, like, I don't know, summer scramble kicking in. Everyone's looking around saying, oh my gosh, it's August and what else can we do? Our museum was so busy today with both school groups, but also families of all ages. And everyone's, like, I think, trying to fit in some summer.
0: I know, because I don't know how to tell everybody this, but SCHOOL is on the way. Now, don't panic. Yeah. Don't run away. Come back. I have cookies. Yes, it is true. And I bet you have been busy. I never thought about that. People scrambling to do the last really fun outings, maybe, of the summer.
1: Yeah, just maybe the things even around you. Maybe you've already done your big trip if you were going to do one. But a lot of it's like, wait, what can we do just here in our own town before, you know, the routine kicks back up again? So maybe that, you know, roller coaster hill starting to click up a little bit, but there is time and it is fun when it initially falls.
0: It kind of creates a little tension when you put it that way. Click, click, click, click. Look, Ma, no hands.
1: Yeah, maybe that's how I think about it.
0: Well, the teachers and they're excited. Everyone is just excited. I asked my husband today, I said, so are you excited? He goes, of course. I mean, you know, I don't know, kids, if you know this, but sometimes teachers feel a little anxious and a little wobbly inside too before the first day. It's kind of a big deal, you know? So it's good.
1: Excitement's one of those emotions that we usually use it for one flavor, but it covers a lot of different flavors. And that kind of wobbly, like, okay, here we go feeling is the same no matter what. So.
0: Oh, my goodness. Well, we're standing here now on a Friday, Kev, and I have to admit, I'm curious what you have in store for us today on this fascinating Friday.
1: Yeah.
0: For those that don't know, Kevin is also here from the Montana Natural History Center. Mm-hmm. We visit him here at Kevin's cabin, which is our special. But I don't know, Kevin. I'm looking around this place trying to see if I see anything creepy crawly. I don't yet. So
1: I don't think I got anything creepy for you today, but maybe some crawly things.
0: Oh, good. Okay.
1: Today is one of those days that, you know, I always am trying to think, and usually I try to rely on, you know, what I stumble across from week to week, but some days I look around and realize that, oh, the world's kind of chosen a day, or there's maybe something that isn't as obvious here in Montana that's still really cool to talk about.
0: Yeah.
1: And this is one that I find really exciting, as I have found out that today, August 14th, is World Lizard Day.
0: Wow. World Lizard
1: Day. World Lizard Day.
0: I didn't know we had one. You just got your arms flung into the air.
1: I mean, I don't know how else to say it. It's, you know.
0: Wait. Everybody say it with us. Get your arms, loosen them up, Ludo's shaking them up.
1: Deep in the chest.
0: And deep in the me.
1: Get down on all fours.
0: And then you're going to throw your hands in the air when you
1: really
0: say
1: inflate
0: it.
1: That gular sac, like that throat sac. Just
0: little voice lessons here with Kevin. Okay, right. 1, 2, ready.
1: World Lizard Day!
0: That was great. Wow, that was amazing.
1: I hope you tried your own. If not, try on sometime. You know, it truly is World Lizard Day. There's always fun holidays here and there. You're really good at celebrating them here on the boat,
0: Vicky.
1: Oh,
0: you know I am.
1: Yeah. You've inspired me to try to find my own, and I'm realizing that there are times that the world celebrates, you know, things as simple as a lizard, which is so great. And it takes me back to times when, you know, I used to live in the desert, and, you know, here in Montana, it's like this time of year I walk around and, you know, I can't take 10 steps without 10 grasshoppers jumping.
0: Ah, yes.
1: When you live some places, that's as prevalent as the lizards are. Like 10 feet, and they're like, lizards everywhere. And they're really kind of fun. And yes, we do have some.
0: That was my
1: question.
0: Here
1: in Montana.
0: If we had lizards here.
1: Not a lot.
0: All
1: but
0: right.
1: We do have some.
0: All
1: and
0: right.
1: I'd love to talk about them, highlight them, share what I can, and maybe just, you know, give a little lizard love out there in the world.
0: I love that little lizard love. Okay, we're going to be back in a moment. You all can practice your arm gesture a few more times. We're going to play a song and be back with Kevin for World Lizard Day. Oh, yay!

0: Well, that song only means one thing on the pea green boat, you know. It means it's Friday, and it's a fascinating Friday, which means Kevin is here from the Montana Natural History Center. Kevin's cabin, full of wonder, delight, and sometimes little creepy crawly things that go all over the floor, and they're not creepy, I know, but you know, they have like more legs than some, but not today, or maybe today.
1: Well, we'll see, but thanks for joining me anyway. I hope the surprise is half the fun.
0: The surprise is half the fun, as is the anxiety of what you're going to pull out of that little box you have in the corner. But I'm ready. Let's talk lizards.
1: Well, let's talk lizards. I think there's probably a lot of people out there listening who are excited for this one. Like, I think, you know, especially in the kid realm, it's like you got your dinosaur kids, you got your lizard reptile kids for sure. And you got your bug kids, like, and there's mixtures. But in a state like Montana, I think we get excited about them, but don't have that, like, casual, like, oh, it's a lizard, the same way we would, like, oh, it's a squirrel or a robin, because to us, it's a rarity. I mean, Vicky, when's the last time, or if any time, have you seen a lizard in Montana?
0: Well, you know, that it's funny you would ask that. I can't think of a time I saw a lizard in Montana.
1: Yeah.
0: So there you
1: go. But they are here.
0: Like, where are they?
1: Well, let's even go here. Like, how many, like, let's say, how many species of lizard do you think we have in this state?
0: How many species?
1: Yeah.
0: Can I phone a friend or anything?
1: If you have a friend nearby.
0: Everybody hold up your fingers and tell me how many species of lizards I'm looking around here.
1: For reference, we've got, you know, a couple hundred bird ones that can come to the state.
0: Oh.
1: We've got, well, probably over 100 mammals. So, like, how many lizards do you think we have?
0: I was going to say 3.
1: Oh.
0: That
1: just
0: was
1: 3?
0: Yeah, sorry.
1: You're so close. It's 6.
0: Oh,
1: it's
0: really?
1: Just 6.
0: Wow.
1: 6 confirmed. There's probably some that float in and out, but really it's just 6. When you compare that to like the Southwest, like Utah, Arizona, they've got dozens of them, of different ones. But up here in the mountains and
0: 6.
1: In our state, we have 6.
0: Now, if one wanted to find one of these 6 kinds of lizards, where would one go?
1: Yeah, they do cover a lot of the state, but not really much on our end in the West here. So 4 out of those 6 are really only found in eastern Montana, that dry, high prairie, a little bit more deserty, especially like kind of near Wyoming where we have some desert. We've got some true crazy stuff. It's the same place you'd find scorpions and a lot of like things that look very deserty. We've got little spiny lizards, which are those little like pancake flat, but they have the spikes all over them. They're really cute and they're a little smaller than you'd expect, but they're really cute and they're out in the desert out that way. So 4 out of 6 are out in the east end of the state. So if you live out there, you've got better lizard luck than the rest of us.
0: Lucky.
1: Yeah.
0: What about the other two?
1: The other two can be found in the western end in more of our wet mountains. One of them is our blue-tailed skink. I had these where I grew up, too.
0: That's its name?
1: Blue-tailed skink.
0: That's a great name.
1: I love it. Skinks are so cool. They kind of look They remind me a little bit more of snakes. They're a little bit like sleeker.
0: Okay.
1: They look almost like they'd be like wet to the touch, but they're not. They're just really slick.
0: And doesn't it sound like something you'd say to somebody who cut in front of you in the cafeteria line? Get out of my way, you
1: blue-tailed
0: skink.
1: Definitely.
0: Great
1: I know.
0: Name.
1: Yeah, people who name stuff, it's either the biggest compliment or is that an insult? But they're really cute. They are rare out here. You know, where I grew up in parts of like southeast of the United States, they kind of like more of like a wet forest and they'll like lay their eggs in logs and stuff, but you can find them. They're just rare. And our other one is actually, I think, a really cool one that people forget. This is a lizard that is only really in the western states. It actually is a pretty large lizard for how high up it can be. It can find almost up to 10,000 feet. And it is called the Northern Alligator Lizard.
0: Ooh.
1: Yeah, and they're pretty cool. And I actually have something to show for this one, if you don't mind. Here, let me go get this.
0: Right.
1: I think it's under the under the couch, the futon here. Yep.
0: Yeah, okay.
1: Okay.
0: That's the box.
1: Yes.
0: Right. Are you, going to
1: have a little art
0: video
1: here. Yeah,
0: okay,
1: let me get this open.
0: Okay. Wow, it's very big box. Okay.
1: Like I said, I want to show you where I get these artifacts
0: all right,
1: now.
0: All right.
1: And this is a little weird one, but it's cool because I didn't even know we had this at our museum. This here is the skeleton of a northern alligator lizard.
0: Wow.
1: It's in a box. It's very fragile, but this is one. So you can kind of see. And You know,
0: It's so tiny.
1: But that is our largest lizard in Montana. And actually, when it comes to lizards, it's a pretty good size one. It's just no big green iguana or Komodo dragon, you know.
0: No.
1: But we don't really get those in the United States.
0: All right, everybody. So for reference, now I suppose, do you think my hands are big, like abnormally large for my size? Don't answer that. Anyway, so I'm only 5'2". But it's about as big as my hand. You know what I mean? So it's not, I mean, I'm not stubby, but I'm just saying it's not huge.
1: It's not huge. I think they usually average around 11 inches long with their tail. But they're kind of famous for having very like scaly armored look to them.
0: Sure.
1: And a thing you got to learn with lizards, which I, once again, as a kid, I always imagined them being bigger than they are. And then I lived in the desert, saw them, and majority of lizards in the United States are only like 3 inches, even with their tail, 3 or 4. Like a lot are very small. Only few get to these larger sizes.
0: Yeah.
1: And you've got to go to really tropical places to get something big like an iguana. So this is actually considered a really large lizard for living where we do. And it has a couple cool things. It's very armored. Like I said, that's why it gets the name alligator lizard. They're not actually related to alligators. In fact, alligators and crocodiles are closer to birds than they are lizards. But we can come back to that in a future episode.
0: That's a whole other conversation, I think. But,
1: you know, they just kind of strike a resemblance. And another cool thing I learned about them in looking a little deeper, this is a lizard that gives live birth. So they hold their eggs inside them, they hatch, and then they let the babies out, unlike most lizards who lay eggs like a clutch of kind of like birds do. So this, and there are several lizards like this, actually give live birth. So you can find this lizard in the mountains of Montana, giving live birth, looking like a little alligator. I've known people who have found them in their yards before. Like, they are around, but still very rare. You'd probably find them under, like, rotting logs or in rock shelters. There's a lot of things that would eat a tasty lizard. So they need to be really, really elusive, especially when it's a little cold out.
0: Oh, wow. Okay, listen, why don't we take a break and I'll play a song for everybody here. And when we come back, I saw you motioning over to the door over there, the magic closet
1: door.
0: I've started,
1: I trust you all now, so I'd love to show you kind of maybe where I go to learn some of this stuff. Maybe we can go somewhere the lizards do like to be.
0: All I'm going
1: to
0: say is, you think the magic school bus is cool? Don't go anywhere, because you just wait. Let's go back in a moment with Kevin and what's the date?
1: World Lizard Day. So find a nice warm rock and bask on in for a while.
0: All right. Back in a moment.
2: She's an invisible lizard. She's so shy. She's an invisible lizard.

She's an invisible lizard. She's so shy. She's an invisible lizard. She's so shy.

0: She's an invisible lizard. She's so shy. She's an invisible lizard.
1: Would that not make a great theme song for like a show where the lizard was like an undercover agent or a spy or something?
2: Like a chameleon spy?
1: Yeah.
2: That's good.
1: That would be so amazing.
2: Yeah, I like that song a lot. That was really cute.
1: Well, I found it just for you. It is not easy to find lizard songs. I'm just going to put that out there.
2: Yeah.
1: I have to search, much as we search for lizards here in Montana.
2: Yeah,
1: yes,
2: you'd think they'd be everywhere, but
1: you really
2: they're sneaky and hiding under rocks. So you got to catch them at the right time on the right day.
1: I think everyone's kind of excited about what's about to happen here.
2: Yeah.
1: So we're standing here at this door. Is like a some kind of a portal or something like
2: well,
1: that? What is this?
2: Kind of. You know, this cabin is a bit bigger on the inside than it may seem.
1: Oh,
2: so
1: I
2: love looking at these animals, love seeing them, and I've decided to maybe try to bring you to the places where they do thrive best so we can talk a little bit more about like their behavior. You know, it's kind of a little rainy cold here on our end today, so why don't we go where lizards want to be?
1: Okay.
2: You know, they are ectotherms. They're cold-blooded. So they kind of want somewhere a little warm to get themselves moving. So
1: if
2: you want to try to see some,
1: All right. How
2: about we peek through here?
1: Okay, here we go. Look at this portal.
2: Come on in.
1: Nice portal, dude.
2: Oh, thank you. I picked the color myself.
1: Everybody's glowing.
2: Hold your breath.
1: Oh, it's hot. Whoa, it's really warm here.
2: Yeah, I should have reminded you to bring a wide-brim hat today.
1: Sweater
2: but
1: is really cool. Okay.
2: Yeah, we won't be in here too long, but yes. So, once again, we talked about Montana. We have our lizards, but it's not the best for them. They like it hot and kind of deserty, so I figured let's take a jump back down to the southwest where I spent some years, because right now, this is prime lizard time.
1: It's nice here.
2: Yeah. I mean, it kind of feels like you're under a big heat lamp, right?
1: It does.
2: The sun cooking down.
1: Yeah, it's really warm.
2: Shade makes a big difference. But hey, once again, if your lizard, like many other reptiles, this is what you need. I mean, we throw around the term cold-blooded pretty casually. And it's a little bit of a misnomer, like their blood isn't actually cold. It's more that they just are whatever the temperature around them is. So they're ectotherms. They're influenced by the outside, the ecto. So, it's kind of a fancy term, but it's kind of cool. And when you stop and realize, there's a lot of little things that are like microclimate. So us right now, like, this is kind of hot.
1: Yeah, and I wish I had brought my hat.
2: Well, here, like, just stand right in the shade of this tiny little tree.
1: Yeah,
2: just step over here.
1: That helps.
2: Instantly better, right?
1: Yeah.
2: Yeah, but if we reached out and just, like, touch this rock right here carefully,
1: okay,
2: just, like, a little touch.
1: Ow. Oh.
2: It's hot,
1: that's
2: right?
1: Hot.
2: Yeah, so
1: what?
2: These are microclimates. If I had a thermometer, like, just in this little space alone, it could be 10 degrees different depending on where you are. And if you're a tiny creature, that matters.
1: Yeah.
2: And so these things, while us mammals, we're hot, we're sweating because we make our own heat. Like, we're good in the cold. Lizards, this feels amazing. Like, have you ever had, like, maybe you've taken a nap or, like, you just feel chilled in your house and you step outside and you just kind of bask in the sun for a moment and you kind of just feel it warm you and suddenly you feel all the wake and warmed up again? Like, that kind of feeling taking over? I feel like that's how lizards feel every day when you find a nice warm spot to just lay on some concrete and soak it up like you're sunbathing.
1: I'm stepping over here. It's really warm.
2: That's okay,
1: so is this like the only place you can find a lizard is in a desert environment?
2: It's not the only place, but it is where they are most visible because there's not a lot of bushes and stuff. And this is where I was saying, when you walk around, there's, you know, dozens of them will just dart around and leave little tracks in the sand. And they love to find rocks, do little King of the Hill stuff. And they do this cute little motion where they'll stand there, look at each other, and they do a snow little arm wave.
1: Yeah.
2: If you can see, I'm like, actually, there's a few over here. If you look over there,
1: wave.
2: They'll kind of show. And some even have these little colorful splotches on the side that they're kind of like, hey.
1: How you doing?
2: How you doing? But then, watch this, Vicky. Okay. Let's go a little bit closer.
1: I love your lizard.
2: To them.
1: Okay,
2: a little bit closer. Okay.
1: Wait, they spotted
2: us. Look at them. They do this little this little push-ups. Do you see their little push-ups they're doing?
1: They're doing push-ups.
2: Yeah, they do these little push-ups. And that is kind of a way for them to, like, try to look tough. I mean, it's not the same push-up as us, but for lizards, that's like a sly way of saying, like, hey, what are you doing here? This is my rock. I'm tough. And where I used to live, we would do this kind of fun little game where when we were taking a hike, if you saw lizard push-ups, you had to keep track. And then sometime that day, you had to do as many push-ups as you saw a lizard do.
1: Wow.
2: It was not possible, but it was a fun game to try to play. And so they are kind of characters. You don't think of lizards having a lot of character and personality, but they do. And if anyone out there owns a lizard, they could tell you, like, they kind of are funny. Their features are just a little harder for us to read, and they do it differently than us.
1: Phew, that's pretty amazing. Hey, step into the shade over here
2: okay,
1: for a
2: yeah,
1: second.
2: Yeah, yeah.
1: Okay, I've just handed, I don't know how Michael Marsali, who I know, it's warm. He just this paper airplane just flew through the portal and landed in my hands.
2: Mm-hmm.
1: So I have to say that everybody, we're taking a break for a second, that the National Weather Service in Missoula has issued a severe thunderstorm warning for southeastern Sanders County in northwestern Montana, eastern Mineral County in west central Montana, southwestern Missoula County in west central Montana. And they're saying that went or expired till 4:30, but I still think everyone should kind of look around there. Around 4:08, a severe thunderstorm was located 6 miles northwest of Frenchtown or 20 miles northwest of Missoula, moving southeast at 30 miles an hour. And there is a chance of quarter-sized hail with this one and heavy rainfall. So some of those locations, if you're in Elberton, Frenchtown, at the Y, Evero, Houston, 9 Mile and portions of the Interstate 90. Sorry, friends in Houston. Anyway, just sending that out there, okay, that there is a severe thunderstorm warning out for those areas.
2: Yeah,
1: okay?
2: Stay safe out there. Get inside.
1: Speaking
2: of
1: weather, we were all hot
2: here. You can dream of hotter days.
1: But Michael Marsali, this whole paper airplane just came through the portal.
2: Yeah,
1: he's kind
2: of
1: magic that way.
2: Yeah.
1: All right. Well, what else do we got
2: really
1: in
2: good
1: here?
2: To
1: yes,
2: hear. And honestly, I think it's getting a little hot in here for us even.
1: Should we move on?
2: Yeah, let's.
1: Okay,
2: we got one other place we can go to
1: place.
2: Where that lizards
1: good.
2: Do
1: okay,
2: enjoy.
1: Well, here's the door. We're gonna go through. The,
2: okay, yeah.
1: Time
2: come on
1: portal.
2: In.
1: I love this portal thing you got going on here. How did you do that? It's really amazing. Okay, now where are we? What is happening? Whoa!
2: Yeah. A little different.
1: We in the jungle?
2: A little
1: We're
2: bit.
1: We're in the jungle.
2: Yeah.
1: We're in the Pequeen Bow Jungle. Wow, what was swinging around
2: so,
1: up there? Hello,
2: yeah,
1: up
2: welcome.
1: There. Are those monkeys up there?
2: I think so.
1: Holy mackinac.
2: Sounds a little birdish. So yeah, there's a lot in here I haven't even found yet. So you'll have to help me explore. But this is also somewhere lizards do love and a little different. Still, still hot. I mean, if you're like me, I sweat very easily. I am sweating actually more here than I was the other place, but much
1: yeah, it's
2: less
1: like,
2: sun.
1: It's
2: we're kind
1: of
2: shaded.
1: It's a humid thing going on now, right?
2: Very much so.
1: Oh, it could.
2: But
1: on
2: one hand, so we think of it being hot, but the beauty of this, so like jungles and rainforests, when you look around the world, they're usually near the equator. They're near the center of the planet, and that is because the seasons don't change much there. Like, it's pretty constantly this kind of steamy hot around.
1: Yeah.
2: So if you're an animal that when it gets cold, you kind of stop moving. You need it somewhere stable. This works well, even though it's not as exposed and sunny. So while I'd say lizards rule the desert, they definitely thrive here in jungle areas, too, because there's tons of places to hide and climb. And
1: something just slithered over there. I'm just saying. I'd like to sit down, but I'm kind of afraid that it could.
2: That is true. And I can say from experience that even the littlest of lizards can sound pretty loud in the leaf litter when they're acting all tough and flinging gravel and leaves around. Like, they can be pretty loud. And, hey, this is the place where they get pretty big, too. You know, deserts, you get only so big because there's only so much food and water, but here's where you can find the big ones, like iguanas, or in other parts of the world, monitor lizards, including things like a Komodo dragon.
1: God, I'd love to see a Komodo
2: dragon. Which is our largest lizard. Like, it truly is like a dragon on an island somewhere.
1: Guys, look up there. Look up there. Look at that really colorful bird. What is that, do you think?
2: Yeah.
1: Why is that a toucan?
2: It looks like it. See the beak? Yeah, it looks like a toucan.
1: We're not talking about lizards, but it was
2: Hey, that's
1: right
2: the beauty
1: there.
2: Of being out here.
1: I
2: and,
1: know, it's amazing,
2: you know, birds colorful. Lizards also can be quite colorful.
1: Yeah.
2: A lot of them kind of hide it. I talked about the little side colors. Other ones like to have a colorful throat patch they'll flare up and show.
1: Okay.
2: Other people probably know of our famous things like chameleons who kind of can change their color, which cool thing there is we've actually learned it's less about camouflage and more about communication. So yes, they want to blend in. But when we observe them, they kind of make weird choices where it's like they don't always just go to types of camouflage. They'll put in like kind of bright colors or pops. And it turns out it's a little bit more on the mood of the animal and a way for them to maybe even kind of talk to each other, which we're still figuring out, which is really cool. Like, lizards have been around since before the dinosaurs in a lot of ways. So there's been a lot of time for them to diversify, get crazy.
1: I noticed.
2: Learn how to live along weird stuff, like whatever's making that
1: know,
2: noise.
1: I don't know. Should we be worried or are we safe here, Kevin? You seem calm.
2: When in doubt, we're fine. I mean, we are a large animal too, so
1: I think it's
2: excitement. Okay. Remember I said excitement comes in many flavors?
1: This is
2: a flavor of that, a little bit of unnerve.
1: My flavor's a little uncomfortable right now, I'm not going
2: to
1: lie.
2: Well, whenever you're ready, we can go back to the main cabin, but I just get excited these places because you never know what you'll find. And I think lizards is one of those little Easter eggs. It's hard to go out looking for them, but they're one of those that'll just happen across your path when you're not ready for them. And that's kind of fun.
1: So I know a lot of people. I knew somebody once here that had a chameleon.
2: Ooh, yeah.
1: I wonder where they got it from.
2: Yeah. I mean, anymore, there is a pet world that kind of has them. I think we've hopefully gotten past the era of wild capture pets.
1: Yeah, me too.
2: But from a long enough time period, there's captive breeding ones from zoos or just aficionates and stuff. And honestly, even I, growing up, my family, we had an iguana for a while. We named him Jagger. He was adorable but got huge. And he was really cool. And he kept the cats in line with a tail wap. But people underestimate how big lizards can really get.
1: Yeah.
2: Some of them, like bearded dragons, they're kind of like just big puppies that lay on your shoulder. But they still have some attitude and want to kind of run around the house and act like they rule the place. And other ones just need to be calm. I mean, I think that's the thing. Whether you own lizards, enracted, or just interested, the difference to me is the duality. They're either frantic, jumping, skittering about, or lizard calm.
1: Yeah.
2: The zen of a lizard just basking on a rock or taking it in, not moving unless I know I have to.
1: I think that was a mosquito. Got it.
2: Yeah, there's definitely some bugs.
1: We
2: lizard
1: should probably, what do we say? Why don't we say goodbye
2: Let's say goodbye to now. More rooms in the future. But how about we go back to the cabin? I did bring a book.
1: Okay,
2: so
1: that sounds good.
2: Why don't we go come back in?
1: Okay, so we're going to go ahead and go back to the cabin. Is that there? And hold on.
2: I think there's a tree through the door through the tree right here. Yeah,
1: there you go. And back at its portal things. Wow. Oh, it's much more comfortable. Okay, this is so, very electric blue as we land. We're back in your cabin. Look
2: and
1: at
2: I could
1: us.
2: Spend hours back there.
1: You
2: but
1: really could.
2: Yeah.
1: You know, I got to say, never knew you had this portal door going on here.
2: You
1: could
2: pretty
1: much. Got
2: some surprises.
1: You really do, Kevin. Well, we want to hear the book, but I think I should probably play a song or something.
2: Sure, yeah. So let's catch our breath.
1: I'm going to do that. And this is for all of the chameleons / lizardies, the chameleons, because you know how they change colors all the time?
2: Yeah.
1: And I was thinking that it must be really hard to be green.
3: Greetings, Kermit the Frog here. And today I'd like to tell you a little bit about the color green. Do you know what's green? Well, I am for one thing. You see, frogs are green, and I'm a frog, and that means I'm green, you see? It's not that easy being green. Having to spend each day the color of the leaves, when I think it could be nicer being red or yellow or gold or something much more colorful.

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1: I heart Kermit the Frog. 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We know Kermit.
2: He makes it look easy, though.
1: You really do pull it off well, friend. But all right, well, we're here. Kevin is with us, and you are going to read a story in celebration of Lizard Day.
2: Yeah.
1: The big lizard. International Lizard Day. World Lizard Day. Of course. Yeah. All right.
2: Well,
1: all right.
2: Yes, as usual, I'd love to share a story. So as your sweat dries from our little adventure, or if you're coming in from the rain outside, wherever you're coming from, come on in. I've got some rocks warmed up in the corner.
1: Oh,
2: you're welcome to find a cozy rock, a nice basking area.
1: You're so good to us.
2: Imagine that hot, warm sun. This book takes place in the Southwest and stars a type of lizard I hold dear. I don't know if it says directly, but they're called collared lizards. They are bright turquoise yellow with black and white spots, and they're in the United States, and they look so cool. But this is about a very particular one named Leo the Lazy Lizard.
1: Let's do it.
2: Leo the Lazy Lizard by Ed Shankman. The desert's a place full of wide open space, which is great for a hike or a game or a race. So most desert friends spend their time having fun, living life on the run in the bright desert sun. There are cougars, coyotes, and jackrabbits too, and the badgers and porcupines show up on cue. Then the prairie dog crew simply pops into view, and together they always find something to do. They run and they jump and they leap and they dive, because play is the way that they feel most alive. They seem to agree that this gusto and glee is the very best way to feel joyous and free. Except for one, Leo the Lizard, that is. Yes, the group has its way, but then Leo has his. In Leo's opinion, the best way to be free is to pick a nice spot and just let himself be. He doesn't need action to fill the next hour. He'd rather just lie there as still as a flower. So when armadillos go out for a race, Leo the Lizard just stays in his place. The Roadrunner runs with their sons and daughters, but Leo's as calm as a body of water. Great golden eagles happy to soar above, but Leo remains as relaxed as before. The peccary challenges two bighorn sheep nearby, while Leo the Lizard seems asleep nearly. Even the scorpion goes for a crawl, but the lizard called Leo just does nothing at all. The rest think he's strange, and a few say he's crazy, but most of them just think that Leo is lazy. Why else would a creature decide not to play? Why else would he choose just to lie there that way? When Leo the Lizard won't join in their games, they whisper about him. Some even call him names. When he won't dig or climb, when he won't howl or prowl, the great horned owl complains with a scowl. And yet Leo simply just goes on his way. He lies where he lay, and he stays there all day. If others don't like it, they'll think what they may. They'll do what they do, and they'll say what they say. If somebody scolds him or teases or judges, he doesn't get angry or hold any grudges. He knows in his heart, as he surveys the land, that we're each as unique as the grains of the sand. We all have opinions and habits and styles. We have different voices and faces and smiles. We all have our feelings, our ways, and our dreams. And somebody's may not be what it seems. And that has the Roadrunner wondering now. As he stops for a moment and he furrows his brow, could it be that this lizard has found something out? Is it something the rest of us should know something about? And so, just like Leo, the Roadrunner lies on the ground. He takes a deep breath and starts looking around. He looks at the sand and he looks at the sky, staying perfectly still as the world passes by. He takes in the cactus, the rocks, and the dunes. As the birds and the bugs fill the air with their tunes, he smells every scent, and he feels every breeze, and he loves how he feels, 'cause he feels so at ease. In no time at all, the others come too, to do what the lizard and roadrunner do. And there, as they take in the sounds and the view, they discover a world that seems wonderfully new. So peaceful and quiet, so magically real. That real kind of magic has a special appeal. It all seems so freeing, this feeling of being, just hearing and smelling and feeling and seeing. And as the friends rest in the soft desert sand, as though they are part of the sky and the land, the moment so special, the silent so grand, that they finally, suddenly, ultimately, all

0: 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The Loose Caboose Espresso Blend is built on direct, long-term relationships with coffee farmers who emphasize consistent high standards, including transparency and fair compensation. 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
1: You were reading, I had this whole thought about stretching out and relaxing and being still and peaceful on a rock.
2: Yeah, lizard calm.
1: Lizard calm. That is my suggestion for everybody this weekend as you're heading off for a little breather, preparing for whatever it is you're doing. Maybe you can find 5 minutes for some lizard calm.
2: It's these, as we said up top, that frantic feeling summer's ending. Oh no.
1: Yeah.
2: Lizard calm. When it's the hottest, craziest sun or the steamiest, most frightening desert, either way, and that jungle scaries. When you're a lizard, you just have to stay calm, find a cozy spot and pay attention and soak it all in.
1: I like this. I also like the idea of somebody turning and looking at you and saying, "What are you doing?" And I can say, "Shh. I'm being
2: lizard calm."
1: Lizard calm.
2: And you give a little side wave. And if they try to disrupt your lizard calm, you give a couple push-ups at them.
1: Yeah.
2: You know?
1: Yeah. The only sad thing about today is that nobody can actually see you doing the lizard push-up stance.
2: Yeah. I've got faith in their imaginations.
1: I don't think that will capture it. Well, all right, everybody. We're wrapping up here our time together. Any last thoughts about lizards before I've got kind of a surprise song for you here to play.
2: Yeah. So, I mean, I think I've said a lot, but, you know, it's one of those that we don't get to appreciate here in Montana, but let's appreciate the ones we do have and, you know, send a little love to those that we don't get to have around. So,
1: All right. Well, as I mentioned earlier, I can't find a lot of lizard songs, but you've listed several creatures that kind of fall under the lizard umbrella, if you will.
2: Lizard adjacent.
1: Lizard adjacent. So there's lizards. And what's another one that you mentioned?
2: Snakes.
1: And what's another one?
2: Crocodiles.
1: And another one.
2: Birds.
1: And another one.
2: And
1: wasn't it a dragon?
2: Sorry, I went through all my real animals. Komodo dragons,
1: yes.
2: Dragon. Archer dragon, you're right.
1: Yes, and so because of that, I do have a song about a dragon.
2: Hey, dragons and lizards.
1: I
2: am pleased for that. I'll kick back now. Thank you for stopping by.
1: Yes, Kev.
2: And,
1: it was a blast.
2: Yes.
1: And we'll talk to you soon.
2: Yeah.
1: All right.
2: Hope to see you all next week.
1: All right. Bye, everybody.

All right, everybody, that pretty much wraps up another float here on the Pea Green Boat, and it wraps up another week as well. I so hope that you enjoyed the show today, friends, and that you have some restful and enjoying plans for your weekend. I'll be here with the Children's Corner tomorrow morning, 8 a.m. Would love it if you could stop by. And until then, I hope that you can get a rest. Don't forget what Kevin said. Try to find your lizard calm. And we'll catch up next Monday then. Take care, friends.

This is Bird Note. The dog days of August bring hot, sultry weather to much of North America. Just step outside, and you're already looking for a cold drink. Birds need liquids, too. Some birds can go a long time without drinking, even in sweltering habitats. They metabolize water from even such dry foods as seeds and reabsorb fluids internally rather than excreting them. Other birds eagerly seek out water on hot days. Songbirds, like robins, find water at a stream or bird bath. A robin takes a mouthful of water, then tips its head way back to send the water down its gullet. Pigeons drink differently. They're among the few birds that can suck in water with their heads down. Swallows and swifts drink with enviable grace. Gliding low across a pond, a swallow tilts its wings upward, lowers its head to the water's surface, and skims a beakful of water on the wing. And they make it look so easy. Keep your bird bath full, yes, but keep it clean, or the birds could be picking up a disease with that mouthful of water. To learn more, begin with a visit to our website, birdnote.org. I'm Mary McCann.

0: It's All Things Considered from NPR News. I'm Emily Fang.
1: And I'm Rob Schmitz. Ahead this hour, we talked with Dylan Meyer about her directorial debut.
0: And the value of seeing women make dubious decisions on screen.
2: I was like, gosh, I've been watching Seth Rogen and his friends be idiots in movies for many years, and I'm also an idiot.
1: First the news.
3: Live from NPR News in Culver City, California, I'm Dwayne Brown. The man accused of traveling to New York City and killing the CEO of United Healthcare pleaded guilty today to stalking charges in federal court. Prosecutors say 28-year-old Luigi Mangione tracked down and fatally shot CEO Brian Thompson on a Manhattan sidewalk in 2024. Mangione now faces up to life in prison as well as more serious state murder charges. His attorney, Karen Friedman Agnifilo, is preparing for a double jeopardy defense, seeking to drop the state charges.
4: Despite this being a single isolated event, Mr. Mangione has been unfairly treated since the outset in every way and has successfully fought off terrorism charges and the death penalty while also fighting at the same time two simultaneous prosecutions in two jurisdictions who are trying to punish him twice for the exact conduct.
3: The case has revived the debate about the high cost of health care and the insurance industry, making Mangione a cause celeb for some critics. Retail sales fell more than forecasters expected last month. NPR Scott Horsley tells us it was the biggest drop in consumer spending since May of last year.
5: Retail sales fell by 0.6% last month as consumers dialed back their spending on both cars and appliances. Internet sales also fell during July, partly because Amazon moved its Prime Day promotion up into June this year. Spending was also down at gas stations and grocery stores, which was mainly the result of lower prices. Spending at restaurants and clothing stores rose last month. Oil prices are mixed after two tankers from the United Arab Emirates were attacked while trying to cross the Strait of Hormuz. Retail gasoline prices showed little change overnight. AAA says the average price of regular gas is hovering around $4.07 a gallon.
3: That's Scott Horsley. This is NPR.
6: With Montana News, I'm Alice Sauter. Homeless services in Billings say they're rushing to meet the demand for housing and temporary shelter. Yellowstone Public Radio's Kayla DeRoche has more from a tour of the Montana Rescue Mission's new campus in Billings.
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9: You caught me in my monkey suit on the way in.
7: Padilla had a job interview earlier in the day.
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7: The Montana Rescue Mission and its partners provide medical care, food, and shelter for men, women, and families on its campus on Billings South Side. 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Staff say its long-term recovery program has more than doubled since April to over 70 people. Romaine says there's also a need to accommodate more families and children at the rescue mission.
8: There are a lot of agencies in our community that deal with families, but they're also at capacity. And so we're seeing more and more families. We've had up to 22 children at one time within our shelter.
7: The Montana Rescue Mission is working to provide housing for seniors and more programming for people at different stages of sobriety. Expansion of the emergency shelter will add 35 beds with plans to wrap up by winter. In Billings, I'm Kayla DeRoche.
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1: 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Update from the National Weather Service. The severe thunderstorm warning canceled for south central Missoula County. The storm that prompted the warning has weakened below severe limits, no longer poses an immediate threat to life or property. Therefore, the warning has been canceled. However, small hail and gusty winds are still possible with this thunderstorm, and there's quite a bit of activity right now looking at the radar around southwest Montana and a few other areas. Forecast tonight, partly cloudy to mostly cloudy skies with areas of fog developing overnight, isolated showers and thunderstorms during the evening. Some storms capable of the heavy rainfall, lows in the 40s to low 50s. Tomorrow, partly cloudy in the morning with fog in places, scattered afternoon showers and thunderstorms. Missoula, Polson, Eureka, 82 tomorrow. Kalispell, Whitefish and Phillipsburg, 77. Highs for Butte and Deer Lodge, 74. Hamilton, 79. Libby and Thompson Falls, 86. A little bit more of the same and a little bit cooler on Sunday.